0: morning. Welcome to the Metropolitan Washington Ear. It's Friday, September 18th, 2026, and this is Sharon Palmer Royston to read the first hour of today's Washington Post. The front page of the Post has six articles that begin there, and as well, there's a large photo top in the top right above the fold, and the photo is looking into an airplane, and the caption reads, "President Donald Trump was photographed aboard Air Force One on Wednesday night, examining a printout about the Kennedy Center. A Democratic lawmaker filed the photo in federal court Thursday morning as evidence that came to light last night." It seems to say Kennedy Center demolished. It's not, the words aren't completely legible, but one can extrapolate from one's experience in reading, and that's through one of the windows, the airplane windows. The other window shows a man, not even profile, it's less than profile, but it clearly is Donald Trump, red ball cap, looking at this placard. Anyway, the headlines for today are these. Judge says notice is required to raise Kennedy Center. Pentagon's old networks are at risk in the AI era. In Michigan, good and bad news for Democrats. Former youth minister is accused of sexual abuse. The two that I won't be reading in any detail are these, and I'll read the first two paragraphs. Some Jewish leaders grow wary of term Zionism, as the word Zionism has grown more controversial, used by critics of Israel to represent everything they believe is wrong about the Jewish state. Some Jewish leaders are asking whether the term should be abandoned. The word Zionism is dead, reads the cover of the spring issue of the Jewish magazine Moment. Jonah Platt, host of one of the biggest Jewish podcasts last month, said the term should be put out to pasture. Around the same time, a consultant to a major Jewish umbrella group lost his job after urging young Jewish leaders to avoid Zionism and instead use words that have an agreed-upon meaning. And the final article is headlined, "Forced Labor and Starkist Supply Chain," report says. Migrant fishers and union organizers representing them say Starkist, a dominant canned tuna brand in the United States, buys albacore tuna for the United States market caught under working conditions that amount to forced labor, according to a report released Thursday. A 2.5-year investigation by the Washington-based rights organization Global Labor Justice, GLJ, collected accounts by migrant workers of involuntary labor over the past 5 years aboard Taiwanese fishing boats that supply the company with alleged abuses that include allowing serious injuries resulting in severed fingers or vision loss to go untreated, recruitment fees that trap workers in debt, and months at sea without contact with the outside world. Returning to the top of the page, the first article that I'll be reading in more detail, headlined, "Judge says notice is required to raise Kennedy Center." A lawmaker challenging President Donald Trump's transformation of the Kennedy Center asked a judge Thursday to make clear that the memorial cannot be unilaterally torn down, pointing to new photo of Trump reviewing a printout apparently related to its potential demolition. Trump was photographed aboard Air Force One on Wednesday night examining a large printout about the Kennedy Center, whose partially visible title appeared to read "Kennedy Center Demolished," hours after he warned that the performing arts venue could eventually be ripped down without his intervention. The photographs taken by AFP photojournalist Brendan Smialowski after Air Force One landed at Joint Base Andrews showed Trump looking down at a large printout through the aircraft window. The beginning of a red headline reading "Kennedy Center Demolished," without the final three letters, is visible, but the rest of the word and other portions of the document are obscured. Lawyers representing Representative Joyce Beatty, Democrat of Ohio, a Kennedy Center trustee, suing her fellow board members, argued that the images and Trump's remarks show he is actively considering demolishing of the entire structure. They asked the court to make crystal clear that its order prohibiting demolition of the structure. U.S. District Judge Christopher Cooper on Thursday turned down Beatty's request for an emergency hearing, but ordered a detailed status update by September 23rd. He also ordered the center to provide more than 30 days' notice of any change in the center's plans, including any prospect of demolition. The photographs of Trump do not establish what the printout proposed, who prepared it, or whether Trump or his administration is considering demolishing all or part of the Kennedy Center for the Performing Arts. The White House on Thursday did not answer questions about the printout and whether demolition is under consideration, but said in a statement, "For years, Democrats let the Kennedy Center rot." As President Trump said last night, without his intervention, the Kennedy Center will inevitably continue to decline. But one of the images quickly entered the escalating legal battle over the center's future. Beatty filed the photograph in federal court Thursday morning as evidence that came to light last night, saying the placard appeared to read, "Kennedy Center demolished." The lawyers prepared the photograph with remarks Trump made hours earlier in North Carolina, where he argued that his administration deserves recognition at the Kennedy Center if it's going to rescue and financially support the troubled institution. "For us as an administration to want to do that, I think the Trump administration should be recognized," Trump told reporters. "Because frankly, if we don't do that, it's going to close. It will end up being ripped down." The new filing comes at a chaotic moment for the National Cultural Institution. Its main building has been closed to the public since Thursday afternoon, when its Trump-led board voted to shutter it immediately for roughly 2 years of renovations. But a federal judge made clear hours earlier that officials needed his approval before implementing the board's proposed long-term closure. Kennedy Center officials told Cooper on Thursday that the shutdown now underway is not an implementation of the board's 2-year closure vote. Executive Director Matt Floca said in a sworn statement that he independently decided Wednesday to close most public areas for 7 days because continued structural deterioration posed acute risk to public safety. Floca also offered a new explanation for the center's abrupt evacuation Tuesday evening, hours after trustees voted to close the building forthwith. An announcement over the center's speakers telling people to leave and saying the building was closed resulted from improperly triggered alarm, Floca said. "I did not authorize that alarm, nor am I aware of a legitimate reason why that alarm may have been triggered," Floca said, adding that the center employees were investigating what happened. Justice Department lawyers argued that Cooper's existing injunction does not prohibit such a temporary emergency closure and asked him to forego a hearing. They said the center still plans to ask Cooper to dissolve his order so a full closure can proceed. Beatty's lawyers challenged that explanation Thursday, accusing center officials of retroactively devising a rationale to conceal their intention to shut the building for 2 years in violation of Cooper's order. They pointed to the timing. The center abruptly closed Thursday afternoon after trustees voted to shutter it immediately and roughly 90 minutes after Trump said the closure will take place immediately. They also argued that center officials had identified no new urgent danger that would explain Floca's emergency shutdown, noting that the center had already cordoned off areas officials said were dangerous. I'm going to stop there, and that's our first front page article. Judge says notice is required to raise Kennedy Center. The second front page feature is headlined, "In Michigan, Good and Bad News for Democrats." Democrat Abdul Al-Sayed holds a narrow edge over Republican Mike Rogers in Michigan, nationally watched Senate race, despite a political environment that heavily favors Democrats, a Washington Post Shar School poll finds. Al-Sayed's 3 percentage point lead over Rogers, 48% to 45% among likely voters, puts the contest within the poll's 3.9 point margin of error. That's a small gap at a time when economic worries and frustrations with President Donald Trump has voters viewing Republicans unfavorably. The tight Senate race stands in contrast to another Democrat's wide lead in the governor's race and voters' clear preference for Democrats to control the Senate. While 53% of Michigan's likely voters say they want the Democrats to control the Senate next year, El-Sayed has support from a smaller share of voters. But in the more lopsided governor's race, Democrat Jocelyn Benson holds a 12 percentage point lead over Republican Representative John James. Compared with El-Sayed, Benson gets slightly more support from black voters, independents, and voters who say they are unwilling to support a Muslim for president. The depressed support among those constituencies suggests an electoral opportunity both for Rogers, a former congressman who narrowly lost the 2024 Senate race, and El-Sayed, a former public health official who has run as a populist. Also illustrates the headwinds each face as the increasingly caustic Senate race enters its final stage. Republicans see the race to succeed retiring Senator Gary Peters, Democrat, as their best opportunity to fill a swing state seat held by Democrats. They view El-Sayed, who would be the country's first Muslim senator and has drawn support from his party's left flank, as a vulnerable general election candidate. Their ads highlight his liberal policy ideas and attack him in ways that evoke anti-Muslim stereotypes. Meanwhile, Democrats' ambition to wrest control of the Senate relies on holding Michigan and other Democratic seats, as well as flipping four seats held by Republicans. El-Sayed has cast Rogers as a yes man to Trump, whom the polls find is deeply unpopular in Michigan, and highlighted Rogers' ties to corporations. Both Rogers and El-Sayed have lobbed personal retorts at each other, battling on social media over physique, their high school sports careers, their donor networks, and relationships to polarize supporters. Neither man has left a net favorable impression on Michigan voters, the poll found. A larger share of Michigan voters view El-Sayed favorably than Rogers, with 44% holding a positive view of the Democrat and 39% holding a favorable impression of the Republican. Attitudes toward Muslim politicians are correlated with lower support for El-Sayed. More than 4 in 10 likely voters in Michigan say they're unwilling to support a Muslim candidate for president. El-Sayed's support among that group is 6 percentage points lower than Benson's. Among likely black voters, 83% say they want Democrats to control the Senate, but 67% back El-Sayed. Black voters have long been crucial to Democrats' coalition, and El-Sayed's primary opponent, Representative Haley Stevens, Democrat of Michigan, shored up disproportionate support in that community. Former Vice President Kamala Harris plans to campaign with El-Sayed next week during an event on black maternal health. El-Sayed, who has campaigned on Medicare for All and abolishing immigration and customs enforcement, is one of the furthest left Democratic nominees in a competitive Senate race. He does not identify as a Democratic socialist, but he is backed by progressive leaders, including several Democratic socialists, such as Senator Bernie Sanders, independent of Vermont, and Representative Alexandria Ocasio-Cortez, Democrat of New York. Nearly half of likely Michigan voters, 48%, say El-Sayed is too liberal for them, higher than the 43% who view Rogers as too conservative. It is tempting to attribute El-Sayed's lackluster polling exclusively to Islamophobia, but his socialist endorsements and policy positions are certainly not helping him either, said Justin Jest, professor of policy and government at George Mason University's Schar School of Policy and Government. At the same time, likely Michigan voters support some policy ideas embraced by El-Sayed and other progressives. 47% support a national Medicaid for All health plan, compared with 37% who oppose it. El-Sayed has been a fierce critic of the Israeli government and opposes funding a military he says committed genocide. 54% support reducing or ending military support for Israel. Asked to give a one-word description of each candidate, Michigan voters described El-Sayed with a mix of well-defined attributes but used generic terms to describe Rogers. While some of the top words to describe El-Sayed include radical and communist, terms that mirror attack ads, voters also described him as honest, progressive, and smart. Top descriptors for Rogers included Trump-associated, corrupt, dishonest, Republican, American, and great. And that's our second piece from the front page of the Post. In Michigan, good and bad news for Democrats. The third front page story is headlined, Pentagon's old networks are at risk in the AI era. For nearly three decades, the Pentagon has put off upgrading the antiquated computer networks, instead focusing its funding on cutting-edge weapon systems. But as artificial intelligence grows in power, it has become increasingly capable of finding low-level weaknesses in the agency's digital systems and morphing them into debilitating intrusions that could significantly compromise national security. The Pentagon's leading cyber defense officer said the agency has seen a tenfold increase to cybersecurity vulnerabilities amid the rise of AI, leaving the Defense Department's computer systems prone to zero-day attacks, highly disruptive cyber attacks, hacks that require immediate intervention to prevent significant damage. We have postponed and deferred the sustainment and maintenance of our systems to our potential peril, Lieutenant General Paul Stanton, the head of the Army's Cyber Defense Command, said last week in Washington conference. No more. The remarks came as a feverish AI debate emerged in the nation's capital after Jacob Coxon, a researcher at the AI company Anthropic, resigned, warning that AI technology could kill us all by the end of the next decade. A chorus of executives and lawmakers expressed similar concerns about the technology, with Anthropic's Dario Amodei, OpenAI's Sam Altman, and Elon Musk backing a joint agreement to slow AI development. President Donald Trump has countered these concerns, dismissing AI fears as a hoax and arguing the robots will not be taking over. But the Pentagon's vulnerabilities to AI cyber attacks represent an urgent threat to America's national security apparatus and a more pressing concern compared with the existential debate gripping the nation's capital, cybersecurity experts said. The department's outdated systems, hindered by years of neglect and underfunded maintenance, will require significant time to repair, and with the rapid pace of AI's advancement, they pose a significant risk for cyber attacks on U.S. defenses, they added. This has become a pretty urgent priority, said Michael C. Horowitz, director of the Defense and National Security Program at the Council on Foreign Relations. The risk is that adversaries gain a greater ability to disrupt U.S. information networks to get access to American military data and thus compromise national security. The Pentagon did not return a request for comment. You don't need to be a math genius. Amid fears about the potential for unchecked AI to cause societal harm are broader national security concerns. The rise of AI agents, systems that can act independently to perform tasks, have made it difficult for companies to control and track how their technology is being used. In recent weeks, there have been a string of disclosures revealing how AI agents have acted in alarming ways without the direction of humans. In July, OpenAI's autonomous agents broke out of a secured testing environment and infiltrated the servers of Hugging Face, an organization that hosts a repository of open-source AI models. Last week, Anthropic released a report outlining numerous ways nefarious actors and U.S. enemies tried to use the technology for military operations, surveillance, and weapons development. Yemeni rebels were found using Anthropic's Claude coding tool to try and program guidance software for ballistic missiles, a report released by the company last week revealed. A likely consultant for Mali's State Intelligence Service used Claude to try to build a domestic surveillance program. They added, Iranian actors use the tool to create targeting packages to attack U.S. naval forces, the report said. Over the past several days, leaders of three major AI companies issued calls to limit the pace of AI development. I have become convinced that fully addressing the risks requires even more prudence, not just investing in risk prevention, but pacing the rate of capabilities advancement so that risk prevention has time to keep up. Amade, the co-founder and CEO of Anthropic, wrote in a public note last week. Stanton, the lieutenant general, said at the Billington Cybersecurity Summit last week that the myriad ways AI agents could be employed by adversaries is mind-boggling in terms of the complexity. He noted that U.S. defense officials have a poor track record of bolstering technological protections. Readiness is something that we understand in the military. The readiness of a tank, the readiness of an aircraft, the readiness of a ship, we all understand that, Stanton said. But for some reason, over the past three decades, we have not treated our network and our data in the context of a weapon system. Nicholas Leiserson, president of the Center for Advancing Cybersecurity at the Institute for Security and Technology, said the Pentagon is in a race against AI's advances to modernize its systems, to ensure national security systems aren't outmatched. AI agents are more adept at finding susceptibilities in computer systems and can quickly chain together dozens of lower-level software vulnerabilities to create more potent attacks, generating concern that one could shut down U.S. defense systems, he said. It used to be only the very best and brightest developers could string together low-level vulnerabilities to create a critical attack, he said. Now that's been democratized. You don't need to be a math genius to be able to do it. Pentagon cyber officials have been monitoring recent AI hacking incidents with concern, according to Defense Scoop, and is soliciting for a pilot program called Project Griffin to develop its own ecosystems of agents to fight back against hacking attempts. But the Pentagon has historically had difficulty keeping up with cybersecurity advances. A U.S. Government Accountability Office, the GAO, reported in 2025, finding that of the 24 Defense Department IT programs it reviewed, two didn't have any strategy in place to reduce cybersecurity threats, and four didn't have plans for a more rigorous cybersecurity approach. Horowitz said the Pentagon is partly to blame. The Defense Department has treated cybersecurity modernization as a low priority, with officials often earmarking funds for IT infrastructure development for other high-profile programs. Discussions about the existing existential debate over AI may be distracting from the far more pressing matters of the cybersecurity modernization debt that the Pentagon has never fully paid, Horowitz added. Attempts to find savings to fund what feel like more urgent priorities leads to prioritization of the urgent over the important, he said. And that's our third piece from the front page of the Post. Pentagon's old networks are at risk in the AI era. The final feature article from the front page of the Post, former youth minister is accused of sexual abuse. A former youth minister at one of the most prominent churches in Northern Virginia has been arrested and charged with coercing and trying to coerce three minors into sexual activity between the 1990s and the early 2000s, according to a federal grand jury indictment. Jeff Turner Taylor, 66, of Milford, Ohio, served as the youth minister and director of adult discipleship from 1990 to early 2002 at the Falls Church Episcopal, which was established in the early 18th century. After his Falls Church tenure, Taylor worked in more than two more houses of worship in the Atlanta area. One of the churches investigated him for possible rules violations unrelated to sexual misconduct. The other forced his resignation after it learned third hand about an allegation of attempted sex abuse against him by another youth person, according to a 2025 Washington Post investigation into Taylor. The indictment charges Taylor with 3 counts of coercion and enticement, an attempted coercion and enticement of a minor to engage in illicit sexual activity, according to court documents unsealed Monday in the Eastern District Court of Virginia. Each count involved a different minor. Taylor was also charged with 4 counts of traveling out of state with the intent to engage in illicit sexual conduct with another person under 18 years of age. It is not clear from court records how many victims are attached to those counts. For some parents who attended Falls Church Episcopal and whose children belong to its youth group, Taylor's indictment was a long-sought step toward accountability. Parents and youth group alumni lodged accusations against him with church leaders and the FBI at different points over many years. Those allegations ultimately formed the basis of a church-commissioned report into Taylor's conduct in 2024. The next year, the Post published its own investigation about the allegations against Taylor. Back in the 1990s and early 2000s, Taylor was a popular church official who held great sway over students, according to the Post investigation and independent church report. His mentorship style included one-on-one Coke dates at restaurants, a bowling alley, a batting cage, or, quite frequently, in secluded locations in a parked car, according to a former youth group member. The Coke dates often involved extremely graphic discussions under the pretense of Taylor urging boys to curb their lustful habits, according to investigations by the Post and the independent church report. Some men told the Post that these encounters from their youth often led to inappropriate touching or sexual contact. The grand jury indictment does not identify the alleged victims who were minors at the time of the accusations. The 3 coercion counts note that they are related to minor victim 1, minor victim 2, minor victim 3, but an FBI special agent's affidavit filed as part of the court case described the experiences of 6 boys who alleged that Taylor sexually abused, inappropriately touched, or groomed them. The accounts match those that appeared in the Post or the independent church report. Taylor declined to comment. His attorney, R. Scott Crosswell III, told the Post that Taylor plans to plead not guilty and seek a trial. We will have an opportunity to defend him and see if the government can prove what they allege, Crosswell said. Taylor's attorney in 2025, Christopher McDowell, told the Post at the time, no physical evidence or independent corroboration links Mr. Taylor to any abusive conduct. Burl Salmon, the rector of Falls Church Episcopal, said the vast majority of congregants at the time of the alleged abuse left the church and formed the Falls Church Anglican. Our hearts continue to be grieved by the allegations, and we continue to pray for that congregation, he said. The indictment comes nearly 2 decades after one of the alleged victims, who was featured in the Post investigation, first disclosed his childhood experience to the rector, who'd overseen the Falls Church Episcopal in the 1990s. But the accusations in 2007 were not relayed to law enforcement, according to the Post investigation. It wasn't until 2023 that the FBI was first informed by Taylor's alleged misconduct by a Bethesda, Maryland couple whose son belonged to Taylor's youth group when he was a child. The Bethesda's couple's son died in 2021 at the age of 34. Before his death, he told his parents that on a one-on-one trip with Taylor in middle school, he'd woken with Taylor on top of him in bed, whispering for him to be quiet, and that Taylor touched him inappropriately on a second encounter. The deceased young man's account matches an unnamed witness account described in the FBI affidavit. By late 2023, the Falls Church Anglican, a much newer church about a mile from Falls Church Episcopal, commissioned an independent investigation into Taylor's past. The Anglican Church had been created in 2006 by leaders and other parishioners of the Falls Church Episcopal who chose to defect after the Episcopal Church's consecration of a gay bishop. One person who helped establish the Anglican Church was the longtime rector of the Falls Church Episcopal, who had hired and overseen Taylor. The 2024 Falls Church Anglican report on Taylor, conducted by Northern Virginia Employee employment attorney Eddie Eisler found that three Falls Church Episcopal youth group members were allegedly sexually abused by Taylor at some point in the 1990s or early 2000s. The report also found that 11 male youths said that Taylor asked them about their masturbation habits, while a half dozen said he discussed his penis size or theirs. At the time of the church investigations in 2024, the FBI also began interviewing numerous alumni of the youth group. I'm going to stop there. That's our fourth feature from the front page of the Post. Former youth minister is accused of sexual abuse. Going to the opinion pages for today, the Post has one editorial, and the title of that editorial is "Raising the Payroll Tax Would Not Fix Social Security." As Congress stares down the estimated 2032 insolvency date for the main Social Security Trust Fund, some politicians, even some Republicans who normally oppose tax increases, are talking about raising the payroll tax to fund the program. While some tax increases will probably be necessary to improve America's overall fiscal predicament, the Social Security payroll tax is the worst candidate for that hike. The burden of the payroll tax is already enormous. Though the 12.4% rate is technically divided in half between employer and employee, workers end up paying the employer's side of the tax through lower compensation. Self-employed workers pay the entire tax directly. Workers in the lower half of the income distribution pay little to no income tax, but they're still bitten by the payroll tax. Last year, the Social Security payroll tax raised $1.28 trillion. That's almost three times what the corporate tax raised. Only the individual income tax raises more federal revenue. Rather than looking at the Social Security funding gap as an arithmetic problem to be solved, politicians should be asking why the program is designed in such a way that $1.28 trillion, over 4% of the entire economy, is not enough money to fund it. Unlike fiscally sound retirement programs in other countries, Social Security is generous to high earners. It is possible for a wealthy retired couple to receive over $100,000 annually in Social Security benefits. On top of generous initial benefits, the program's annual cost of living adjustment overcompensates for inflation. As a result, benefits become more generous automatically. Adjusting for inflation, the average Social Security benefit today is about 40% higher than it was in 2000 and about 70% higher than it was in 1977. Factor in the shrinking ratio of workers per retiree, and it's easy to see why the program is broke. The payroll tax rate has been the same since 1990, and revenue as a share of the economy has been roughly flat. The program used to run annual cash flow surpluses, but since 2010 has run deficits because benefits are rising too quickly. The tax rate necessary to actually restore solvency is intolerable. According to the latest Congressional Budget Office estimates, the payroll tax rate would need to increase by 40% from 12.4% to 17.3% to fund Social Security for the next 75 years. For the median worker in 2025, that would be a tax increase of roughly $3,000. Purely from the point of view of retirement security, would the median worker today rather pay $3,000 more in payroll taxes or invest $3,000 in index funds? And why should the government decide that the extra $3,000 is the best use for retirement in the first place? Perhaps removing the cap on taxable wages, $184,500 this year, is more appealing since it would affect only high earners. The problem is that doing so would make the top rate on labor income one of the world's highest, while covering only about half of the projected funding gap for Social Security and leaving no revenue to address any other budget concern. The taxable wage cap does not apply exclusively to the ultra-rich, who mostly have non-labor income anyway. In 2023, removing the cap would have raised taxes on 11.5 million workers. About 20% of workers have earnings above the cap at some point in their careers. The cap on taxes comes with a corresponding cap on benefits. The link between taxes paid and benefits received is loose to begin with, and breaking it isn't a problem. It would be better to transition Social Security away from earnings replacement and toward poverty prevention while encouraging private savings as a primary source of retirement income. Raising the payroll tax would make private savings harder. Unlike other countries that have had to partially privatize their retirement systems, America has a massive head start with private retirement accounts already ranking as the largest source of household wealth. Social Security's purpose should be helping seniors who couldn't afford to save enough when they were working, not topping up seniors who already have plenty. The payroll tax already raises more than enough revenue to achieve that goal. Politicians present Social Security as a sacred cow covenant that can never be altered, but that isn't true. Congress has full authority to change the legislation governing the entitlement program whenever it wants. The Supreme Court has ruled that people have no legal claim to expected benefits, and the payroll tax rate has been raised 20 times already. A 21st hike isn't going to do the trick. That's the first editorial, the only editorial today. Raising the payroll tax would not fix Social Security. Michael Romero's political cartoon today shows a very big outdoors gas company announcement of their prices. It's fixed on two tall metal pillars. In the background are trees, green leafy trees, and a very tall lamp like they have on highways. And this announcement shows four different grades of gasoline. At the top of the sign is a circle with the numbers 26 representing the gas company logo. And to the left are the stated gas qualities, and to the right are the prices. Now, in the left column, it says regular gas, and the price would be a kidney. The next grade of gas is a plus, and the price would be an arm. And the third gasoline quality is supreme, and that would be an arm and a leg. And those are all in red. And then there's the one for diesel, and the diesel price would be firstborn. And that's Michael Ramirez today. The first opinion piece for today has three authors. Grace Jean Drexel is the daughter of Pastor Ezra Jean, who was recently released from prison. Rehan Assat is the sister of Ekpar Assat, a detained Uyghur tech entrepreneur. And Sophie Liu is the wife of a detained human rights lawyer, Ding Xiaoji. And their topic is what Trump should demand before Xi comes to America. Every state visit comes with gifts. When President Xi Jinping arrives at the White House on September 24th, the first state visit by a Chinese leader in more than a decade, Beijing will bring the usual, purchase orders, pandas, and promises. We write as families in America with loved ones wrongfully detained in Chinese prisons to propose something cheaper and more valuable. Before Xi boards the plane, President Donald Trump should ask him to free 100 prisoners of conscience. Call it the Big Beautiful Release. Joseph Stalin purportedly once remarked that one death is a tragedy, but a million is a statistic. 100 people is nothing to a state of over a billion, but to their families, it's 100 tragedies undone, 100 miracles. Trump has freed so many wrongfully held captives because he treats releases as prerequisites to serious diplomacy, not to feel-good gestures. He freed the last 20 living hostages in Gaza, 250 political prisoners pardoned by Belarusian President Alexander Lukashenko in March, more than 3,200 Venezuelans released under an amnesty that followed American pressure, and in July, a Beijing pastor, Ezra Jin, the father of one of the authors whose case Trump raised with Xi directly. The ask of 100 could build up the momentum established by Pastor Jin's release and hopefully build momentum for releasing hundreds more down the line. Among the 100 should be the 8 leaders of Beijing's Zion Church, still held in Guangxi, as well as Pastor Wang Yi, Pastor Guo Chenfu, and Gao's wife, Pang Yu, jailed for the crime of following Christ. The number should include Ekpar Asat, Ilham Tohti, and Gulshan Abbas. Asat, brother of one of the authors, is a prominent Uyghur tech entrepreneur who was imprisoned for participating in a prestigious leadership program run by the U.S. State Department. Tohti is a renowned Uyghur economist who was sentenced to life imprisonment on September 23, 2014 for his peaceful advocacy in support of equal rights. And Abbas is a retired physician almost 8 years into a 20-year sentence, one face of a broad persecution of minorities that reaches Uyghurs, Tibetans, and Falun Gong practitioners alike. It should include lawyers, writers, Gao Zhisheng, unseen since 2017, Ding Jiaxi, who was given a 12-year sentence for discussing citizens' rights and civic engagement, Dong Yu, a Harvard Nieman Fellow, now battling cancer while serving 7 years for lunching with a Japanese diplomat, Jimmy Lai, 78, handed a 20-year term that the Hong Kong courts know he will not outlive, and Joshua Wong, Chow Hong Tung, and many young democracy advocates from Hong Kong. That it should include the release and return of American citizens like Yu Lin Cheng, a Boston seismologist seized while boarding a flight home over research that was never classified, whose case Trump has already raised with Xi, and Min Xin, an American scholar detained in Yunnan after attending an academic conference there at Beijing's own invitation. It should also include American permanent residents, Gao Jin, who turned 70 in a cell and was sentenced last month to 3 years for satirical sculptures a decade old, and Pastor John Tsao of Greensboro, North Carolina, who completed his sentence in 2024 and still cannot leave, his passport withheld while stage 4 cancer advances. 100 names costs Beijing nothing but a decree signed before the plane taking the prisoners home leaves Beijing. It would cement Trump's historic legacy as the president who has freed more prisoners of conscience than any of his predecessors, turning the tide on overwhelming injustice. Beijing gains as well. A summit that opens in gratitude outperforms one that opens in grievance. Such a gesture also projects confidence. Lukashenko understood that and lost nothing by satisfying Trump's request. Xi will come bearing gifts regardless. We ask for the only one that cannot be recalled, tariffed, or renegotiated. 100 people walking out of 100 cells. Beijing could just call that a statistic. We will call each one by their name. And that's our first op-ed piece, What Trump Should Demand Before Xi Comes to America, by Grace Jin Drexel, Rehan Asat, and Sophie Law. The second op-ed piece from the Post.
1: Good morning, folks, and good morning, Sharon. Thank you for reading hour number one. Folks, this is Mike Corey with hour number two of the Washington Post. I'll be reading Style, Metro, Sports, and little business, and we'll get started on this Friday, September 18th with our style section, leading off with our main article above the fold, Sheeran's Tour Chaos Explained. Controversy centers on opener Macklemore by Victoria Craw. American rapper Macklemore has said he will donate $1 million of his earnings from Ed Sheeran's tour to organizations working with Palestinian people and invited billionaire Robert Kraft to match it. The pledge marks the latest development in a fast-moving saga that has plunged Sheeran's tour of North America into chaos and put issues including Palestinian rights and artistic freedom in the spotlight. Kraft, who owns Gillette Stadium near Boston, where Sheeran is due to play next week, said Sheeran had already asked him to match his own $2 million donation to aid in the region to fight this humanitarian crisis. Here's what to know about the controversy and how we got here. It began with Macklemore being dropped from Sheeran's tour. On Monday, the rapper, whose real name is Ben Haggerty, said in a post on social media he was dropped as an opening act of Sheeran's Loop tour. Macklemore said Sheeran, whom he considered a friend, had been put in a difficult position challenging Sheeran's typical apolitical stance. It came after Macklemore, who is best known for his early 2010s hits Thrift Shop and Can't Hold Us, made statements in support of Palestinians in Gaza and the occupied West Bank during his two shows opening for Sheeran at MetLife Stadium in New Jersey earlier this month. Macklemore said Sheeran told him that Kraft had rallied some other stadium owners and given Sheeran an ultimatum. If Macklemore stays on the tour, you will not be allowed to play in our venues. Well, why did Kraft want Macklemore dropped? Macklemore's New Jersey performance, in which he said Free Palestine, had played protest song Heinz Hall, attracted criticism from some pro-Israel groups. The song referred to protests at Columbia University in which pro-Palestinian activists renamed Hamilton Hall for a Hind Rajab, a five-year-old girl killed in Gaza. The Israeli-American Council petitioned Sheeran to remove Macklemore from the tour, while Anti-Defamation League chief executive Jonathan Greenblatt urged stadium owners to show their values. After Macklemore's announcement, Sheeran said that the decision to remove

0: You're listening to the Metropolitan Washington Ear.
1: That was criticized as being anti-Semitic. McLemore said he would never intentionally put anybody down for the fabric that makes them who they are, the BBC reported at the time. Messina Touring Group, Kraft, Sheeran, and McLemore did not immediately reply to overnight requests for comment. Well, what did Sheeran say? The English singer, famous for hits Shape of You and Perfect, defended his decision to keep politics out of his shows on Tuesday. He said McLemore had asked to join his tour last year and was playing a set list of McLemore's own choosing. Sheeran said he would never abandon the tour crew or let down fans who planned to attend his concerts, and he defended his decision to keep his views on the Israeli-Palestinian conflict private. "I am not complicit. I have my personal views on this devastating conflict," Sheeran said. He said he respected McLemore's strength of purpose, but that there is room for multiple approaches to the same end. Peace. Now, the controversy grew as supporting acts dropped out. By Wednesday, the remaining opening acts for Sheeran's tour had pulled out in solidarity with McLemore. Aaron Rowe, Lucas Graham, and Phineas, Billie Eilish's brother and frequent musical collaborator, announced their decision to withdraw on social media, as did Beoga, an Irish band that was acting as Sheeran's touring band. "Money doesn't give you the right to own the conversation," Graham wrote, saying he was grateful for everything he had shared with Sheeran. Rowe also thanked Sheeran and said he could not allow billionaires to use their position of power to silence others. In his earlier post, McLemore also nodded at the pressure artists face, saying he did not want to lose his friendship with Sheeran, and he understood why people wanted to remain neutral. "Taking a side can cost you," he wrote. "Money, brand deals, sponsorships, festivals, private shows, relationships, and access. I've lost all of those things." So what happens next? Well, Sheeran is next scheduled to play in Philadelphia on Saturday. Graham and Rowe are still listed as support acts on his website, but who will appear with him and whether he will address the controversy on stage remains to be seen. McLemore said in a statement Wednesday that he would donate $1 million of his net earnings from the tour to six organizations that helped Palestinians. Whatever we disagree about, perhaps we can agree on this. Palestinian lives are worth protecting, he said. Kraft did not specify whether he had agreed to Sheeran's request that he donate $2 million to humanitarian aid in the Middle East, but said he wanted to work with Sheeran to build bridges. He added, "I'd like the people who are speaking in support of the Palestinian people to know that for decades, I have supported efforts that create opportunity for Palestinians." That was our lead article titled "Sheeran's Tour Chaos Explained" by Victoria Craw. Let's move on to our next article. It looks like it relates to the Kennedy Center. This is titled "A Shell of Its Former Self. Silence, Sadness as Kennedy Center's Doors Close." This is by Gray Battle. Gray. On the last day the public was allowed into the JFK Center for Performing Arts, its board of trustees was meeting over its closing. President Donald Trump was blasting the federal judge who had blocked his demands again, and a group of young students were shuffling through one last tour. The cavernous complex was nearly empty on Tuesday. Security guards were stationed by areas already cordoned off with red tape and "Do Not Enter" signs, including near where center officials said a portion of ceiling had fallen during storms and scattered debris on the floor. The guards restricted the area as if it were an exhibit, which officials have said it is.

0: proof that the public must be protected from the Kennedy Center and its disrepair. When a photographer tried to shoot the area where the plaster fell and where dressed-up crowds had milled for years until the tinkling chimes signaled the orchestra was about to begin, a guard yelled, "No photos, step away." More than half of each floor had been closed. The gift shop was papered over. The box office was open, but there was no tickets. There were no tickets to upcoming performances to sell. The center's slow demise has continued since Trump and his handpicked board took over operations last year, and audiences and revenue precipitously declined. On Tuesday, the president threatened that the center's renovation will not happen at all unless his name goes on the building created as a living memorial to President John F. Kennedy, who was assassinated in 1963. Now, that change has been continually blocked in court. In the dwindling open areas, art was missing, presumably removed. A series of seven John Coburn tapestries were gone, just their short descriptive placards left on the bare walls. At the John F. Kennedy Arts and Ideals exhibit, a screen malfunctioned until it finally settled into a flickering set of red and green rectangles. The reproductions of Norman Rockwell's Peace Corps and Robert Rauschenberg's Retroactive Eye were still hanging at the exhibit's entrance and exit. Now outside, the fountains were dry. Stacked sandbags covered the hole where the 24-foot sculpture Blue once was. Laura Bly was outside with her sign, keeping vigil as usual. She is a retired arts administrator for the Kennedy Center, and when Hands Off the Arts began organizing protests in the fall, she joined in. "It seems like the least you can do is show up," she said. The tour guides, usually full of enthusiasm for the center's history, its purpose, and its reach, seemed solemn. One wandered outside and sat down on a bench. She said she wasn't allowed to speak to the press, but acknowledged, as she got up and walked away, that she was very sad. The students who had gotten the last tour shuffled back out of the building, boarded their school buses, and left. Back inside, at the visitor center, two volunteers said they could not talk to the only visitors who were journalists. They asked, however, whether the journalists would let them know what the board decided about closing the center. They bent back over their phones. A few minutes later, around 2:15 p.m., the cluster of journalists started to buzz. The decision was out. The Kennedy Center would shut down. Meanwhile, Kennedy's "We Choose to Go to the Moon" speech was still playing on loop upstairs. "We meet in an hour of change and challenge, in a decade of hope and fear, in an age of both knowledge and ignorance." His voice rang through the deserted second floor, preserved from the commotion outside. It was 4:30 p.m. when an emergency alert sounded across the building, announcing the center was now closed. Security guards sprang into action, escorting many guests to the exits. They walked past the photographs of the president, first lady, vice president, and second lady, and out the sliding doors. Digital signs, which usually showcase upcoming shows, displayed the same closure message against dark red. Through the glass, staff members could be seen hugging. Soon, all non-security personnel were also told to leave. Staff carried out boxes and reusable grocery bags and belongings. A half hour later, there was a bout of confusion. Security guards at the Hall of Nations opened the doors back up, while security at the Hall of States were still blocking doors at the other entrance. "We didn't close. We just had something happen," one guard said. "We're open," another security guard asked into his walkie-talkie. whether the doors could be opened. He received no response. "We've had some conflicting orders," he said, "but it didn't seem to matter whether the center was officially open or closed. All the visitors had left, and so had many of the volunteers. The building itself was coming undone, and by 6 p.m. the doors were finally locked. Bly went home, and on Wednesday she returned with her signs and resumed her vigil. Guardrails went up all around the exterior. The building was closed in spite of the fact that there's a court order forbidding them to close," she said. "They are so flagrantly defying the law, and I'm very sad that something precious is being destroyed." A couple of more articles on the Front Style page. Please go to our dial-in for those before I hop over to Carolyn Hacks. The first one is titled, "How Bjork Led Novelist to Writing. CD Changed Trajectory for Marlon James in 1997. This is by Jeff Edgers. I'll read a couple of sentences here. "Imagine Marlon James in a crisp white shirt and conservative tie, droning through another day of brainless ad copy. Yes, that Marlon James, the dreadlocked genius with the devastating canon of fearless fiction that's earned him a Booker Prize for 2014's A Brief History of Seven Killings, and such glowing praise for his latest, The Disappearers, that you might not be able to find in a copy, that you might not be able to find a copy at your local bookstore." So please go to our dial-in for that. It's titled, once again, "How Bjork Led Novelist to Writing," and this is by Jeff Edgers. Then also on the front page of Style, an article by Philip Kennicott. It's titled, "A Modern-Day Tragedy Staged at the Kennedy Center. Trump Scripted the Downfall of the Arts Institution and Brought Anguish to Its Community." So please get on dial-in for that article by Philip Kennicott. Okay, let's move on to Carolyn Hacks. This is titled, "I'm Contemplating Family Travel for Christmas, but My Mom Will Be Devastated." "Dear Carolyn, I know it's a bit early for Christmas questions, but the topic is coming up already, and I am at a loss. My oldest child has asked if it's okay to travel over Christmas. I appreciated them asking me. They're old enough not to need to do so, but of course I said as much. I did admit I'd be a bit sad, but there wasn't a reason for them to not have their important adventure. Inside, though, I'm very sad. This is my kiddo from my first husband and the only person I have consistently spent the holidays with for over 20 years. I had the idea that maybe I should travel, too, with my husband and younger kids. The hang-up there is my mom. She will be silently devastated not to have us around for Christmas. I have siblings, but neither has kids, so it's just not the same. So I guess I'm asking if it's okay to do what makes me feel better, even if it makes someone else feel worse." And that was from Mom. "Well, dear Mom, as long as we don't pipe in Christmas music, I think it's okay to talk about this now. Plus, it's hard to travel over Christmas with a family if you don't speak of it till Thanksgiving. I wonder, though, why you don't think you answered your own question already when you answered your kid. You just said your sadness isn't a reason for someone else not to have adventures, right? So why doesn't that apply to you? Is your oldest child's adventure more important than yours? Is your mom's sadness sadder than yours? If so, then does that make you more responsible for it? These may sound like rhetorical questions, but they're not. They're the issues you're, they're the issues your decisions, planning, and emotional resolve hinge on. You apparently don't equate the family travel you have in mind to young adult travel in its adventure value. You also apparently do not see your siblings as companionship enough for your mother on a major holiday, nor do you account for their or your mother's agency in making their own holiday plans. You see yourself as the party responsible, if not for everyone's holiday satisfaction, then certainly for your mother's. These are the assumptions to challenge now, because they're bigger than the holidays. Even if you decide not to change anything about this Christmas, it's worth the effort to dismantle the cage you've built for yourself with your default attitude toward family and wherever else you've let this happen. Here's a verbal shortcut for rethinking norms, family, and otherwise. Is feeling worse the worst thing? I'll repeat that. Is feeling worse the worst thing? You started your letter with a perfect example. You will feel worse for not having your oldest around this Christmas. Yes. But is feeling worse the worst thing? No. A lot of things are worse, such as keeping your kid on a guilt leash just because you formed a 20-year home for Christmas habit. You don't want your mom to be sad about not seeing her grandkids this Christmas. Of course. But is feeling worse the worst thing? Or is it even worse to keep fighting the inevitability of change when we can find a loving, realistic, and good-natured way to accept it instead? There you go. There's Carolyn Hacks, a little early Christmas question there for you. And let's see, let's move over to our Metro section. Okay, our top story in Metro is titled, Families, Lawmakers Condemn Congress for Inaction in the 2025 DCA Crash. This is by Liam Scott. Lawmakers, the head of transportation, the head of a transportation safety agency, and family members of the people killed in the 2025 plane crash near Reagan National Airport lambasted Congress on Tuesday for what they said was a failure to take sufficient steps to make aviation safer around the United States following the deadly collision. In January 2025, an Army helicopter collided with an American Airlines regional jet over the Potomac River, killing 67 people in what was the deadliest domestic plane crash in over two decades. Since then, Congress has been slow to mandate safety improvements, the officials and family members said. The greatest tragedy here of that is that it was utterly and completely preventable, Senator Ted Cruz, Republican Texas, who chairs the Senate Commerce, Science, and Transportation Committee, said at a Tuesday news briefing outside the U.S. Capitol. Cruz backs aviation safety reforms that passed the Senate but fell short in the House. The more time that passes from the crash, the more Doug Lane, who lost his wife and teenage son in the collision, said he worries action will become harder to accomplish. That's the thing about mass loss. At first, everybody is paying attention. Everybody says this can never happen again. Then time passes, the funerals end, the cameras leave, other things become urgent, and work gets harder to finish, he said at the briefing. The NTSB on Monday designated one-third of the Federal Aviation Administration's response to the NTSB's recommendations as unacceptable action, Chair Jennifer Homendy said. Every single day that passes without implementation of our recommendations is an unacceptable risk to aviation safety, an unacceptable risk for crew members, an unacceptable risk to the flying public, she said. FAA Administrator Brian Bedford on Monday sent a letter to NTSB saying he believed the agency had effectively addressed some of the recommendations, including one related to helicopter routes. Among the most important outstanding recommendations, according to Hamidi, one is to mandate automatic dependent surveillance broadcast, and that is an acronym, ADSBN, Automatic Dependent Surveillance Broadcast In. This is for all aircraft, including military. The technology allows planes to receive information from other aircraft to identify their locations in the sky. The NTSB has been recommending the technology for decades, Hamidi said. ADSBN would have prevented this collision, she said. For months, the House and Senate have been in a stalemate over two bills, the Rotor Act and the Alert Act, the aim to improve aviation safety in different ways. The Rotor Act, which unanimously passed the Senate but failed in the House by one vote, mandates ADSBN equipment for all aircraft, compared with the Rotor Act. The Alert Act has more lax requirements for that technology. Now, the Pentagon initially supported the Rotor Act, but when it went to the House for a vote, Cruz said the Pentagon provided representatives and information that was simply inaccurate. Cruz, who was among the senators who introduced the bill, said he believed that change from the Pentagon contributed to the bill failing. There are a host of areas in which Washington is broken, in which you have partisan bickering and fighting back and forth. But this isn't one of them, Cruz said. The Pentagon did not immediately respond to a request for comment, though. Now, Senator Maria Cantwell of Washington, the top Democrat on the Senate Commerce Committee, said military aircraft and commercial aircraft should have to follow the same safety rules if they're using the same airspace. We cannot have one standard for civil aircraft and a weaker standard for military aircraft, said Cantwell, who co-sponsored the Rotor Act. At the briefing, Rachel Ferris, who lost four family members in the crash, also criticized airlines and manufacturers for making safety improvements only when required by the government. Grief after the fact is no substitution for action before it, she said. You have the money, you have the leverage, you have the voice. The question is, why safety so rarely gets the same urgency as the next quarterly earnings report? Other legislative efforts related to aviation safety are also in the works. On Monday, Senators Tim Kaine and Mark Warner, both Virginia Democrats, introduced a bill that would restrict flights at National Airport in an effort to make Washington's chronically congested airspace safer following the 2025 crash. At Tuesday's briefing, Cantwell also called on the U.S. Army to release its final report on the crash. It is time for them to make that information public, unquote. The Army did not immediately respond to request for comment on the report. Lane said he worries that the report's release may continue to be delayed or that it may not be released at all. It's about trying to make sure that we learned something. I lost my wife and my son in a tragedy. A general getting fired is not going to bring them back or really make me feel better, Lane said in an interview. He added, but seeing that the Army learned and changed based on what happened, and potentially as a result will prevent other people from having to experience this loss, would have a lot of meaning for me. Wow. That was our first article. Families, lawmakers condemn Congress for inaction in 2025 DCA crash, written by Liam Scott. Let's see, also on the front page, we've got a couple of more articles here. One is titled, Democrats Seek Records of Trump's Methodical Plan. A new federal contract shows that the administration is advancing a major reconstruction of the historic public East Potomac Links golf course without consulting Congress or holding meetings. This is by Rick Meese. Please go to our dial-in for that complete article. And the final article here, which I will get to, I will read, is titled, United's CEO, like Trump, doesn't like the Dallas People Movers. This is by Liam Scott. The chief executive of United Airlines is just like us. He loathes the People Movers at Washington Dulles International Airport. I hate them. Terrible, Scott Kirby said during an interview Tuesday, hosted by Washington Post Live. But when a planned, years-long, multi-billion dollar renovation of the D.C. area airport is complete, including removal of the mobile lounges, Kirby said he thinks Dulles will be the best airport in the United States. He said he thought the nation's capital deserved it. This is the greatest country on earth, and the airport should help with that, he said. President Donald Trump unveiled the renovation in July as part of his broader campaign to remake Washington. The project will include new underground tunnels and replace concourses C and D, among other changes. At the July briefing, Trump said he reviewed more than 30 proposals. The president's close involvement in the planned renovations is hard to miss, including for Kirby, who was present at the White House event. The president was interested in it, Kirby said, even though it's not really a federal government thing. The president was interested in it. Well, let me get to the article with a few paragraphs relating to the East Potomac Park Lynx golf course. This article is by Rick Meese. It is titled Democrats Seek Records of Trump's Methodical Plan. Let's see. Okay, let's start off with a high-ranking House Democrat on Wednesday accused the Trump administration of quietly moving ahead with President Donald Trump's plans to overhaul East Potomac golf links, pointing to a new federal contract for work related to the project that has not previously been disclosed. Representative Jared Huffman, Democrat California, the top Democrat on the House Natural Resources Committee, said the contract for the Environmental and Historic Preservation Reviews needed to start work was further evidence that the administration was advancing a major reconstruction of the historic public golf course without releasing its plans, consulting Congress, or holding public meetings. Representative Huffman and four other Democratic lawmakers also sent a letter to the Interior Department and National Park Service on Wednesday demanding the agencies turn over designs, cost estimates, funding plans, and communications with the White House, Trump's businesses, and the architect Trump selected to redesign the course. Though the president's plans to overhaul East Potomac golf links were not on the agenda, Huffman also used a federal lands subcommittee hearing Wednesday to accuse the administration of quietly lining up contracts and tackling preliminary work so it could begin construction before Congress, the courts, or the public could intervene. He compared the approach to the administration's handling of Trump's White House ballroom and proposed triumphal arch. We have seen this playbook too many times to sit up here and pretend that we don't know where this is going and how the story ends, he said. Huffman's remarks and the letter mark the most direct congressional challenge yet to Trump's plans for the federally owned golf course. Preservation groups have challenged aspects of the administration's work in federal court, and Democratic lawmakers have sent other letters seeking information, but the Republican-led Congress has held no hearing devoted to the project, and the Interior Department has provided few public answers. The National Park Service awarded a $389,355 task order on September 10th to Van Ness Hangen Brustlin, an engineering and planning firm based in Massachusetts, according to updated records on an online portal for government contracts. The company will help the agency comply with the National Environmental Policy Act and the National Historic Preservation Act at the East Potomac course, according to federal procurement records. Democrats on this committee just learned that a couple of days ago, the Park Service hired a company to start working on the historic public golf course at East Potomac Park, Huffman said, without any announcement, without a word to any of us, without a single public hearing. The contract does not authorize construction, but it represents the clearest indication to date that the Park Service has begun the formal review work that would be necessary before Trump's redesign could proceed. In a statement, the spokesperson for the Interior Department said, quote, "The full course design is yet to be finalized, so any type of cost estimate speculation over an advance notice of solicitation is premature and irresponsible, especially from a member of Congress." Trump announced in June that work on the course would begin September 1st, but that date passed with the course still open and no visible signs that construction has begun. The administration has not released a design or initiated a public environmental review, though it has removed at least 150 trees, which it characterized as routine and deferred maintenance. Well, there's a bit more to that article. Please go to our dial-in to get the complete article. It is titled, "Democrats Seek Records of Trump's Methodical Plan Relating to East Potomac Links Golf Course." And that is by Rick Meese. Okay, let's move on to a little business, and then we'll hop over to sports and weather. Okay, let me do a little business digest for you. In lending, let's see, we've got credit acceptance settles auto loan case. Credit acceptance agreed to a $710 million settlement with 40 U.S. states and D.C. to resolve charges that it drove thousands of borrowers with low incomes and low credit scores into predatory auto loans it knew they could not afford. The settlement announced Thursday also resolves claims that Credit Acceptance, one of the nation's largest subprime auto lenders, helped car dealers push consumers to buy unnecessary add-ons, such as vehicle service contracts, as well as insurance they did not need or were never told about. Many borrowers ended up defaulting or having their vehicles repossessed, the state said. Credit Acceptance will forgive $634 million of debt owed by more than 55,000 borrowers who took out auto loans between November 2015 and November 2025. It'll also pay $60 million in restitution to thousands of other borrowers and pay a $15.5 million penalty, New York Attorney General Letitia James said. The Michigan-based company also agreed to change its lending practices. It will warn borrowers in advance when their loans carry a historically high risk of default. Waive 95% of sums owed if those borrowers default within 12 or 18 months, and refrain from suing to collect the debt or selling the debt to others. Now, in one alleged instance, Credit Acceptance awarded a $260 a month loan to a mother of two, even though she made just $950 per month. The company collected $8,400 from her, and her vehicle was repossessed twice, court papers show. Credit Acceptance denied wrongdoing and agreeing to settle, court papers show. The company did not immediately respond to requests for comment. That was a Reuters article. Now, also in the digest, chatbots allegedly suppress U.S. goods. Two U.S. senators have called on the FTC, that's the Federal Trade Commission, to investigate Amazon and Walmart, claiming that their AI shopping chatbots may suppress made in the USA products and fail to flag fraudulently labeled goods. In a letter sent to the FTC, Senators Tammy Baldwin, Democrat, Wisconsin, and Rick Scott, Republican, Florida, said Amazon's Alexa for shopping and Walmart's Sparky assistance could be misleading consumers and undermining efforts to promote American manufacturing. They highlighted the findings of a study by a think tank led by former FTC chair Lena Khan that showed the chatbots suppress information about American origin products while offering data on products made in other countries, such as China. The study had also said that while AI shopping assistants can often detect when made in the USA product labels are false, but retailers are not using the technology to crack down on their listings. According to the study, when researchers asked Walmart's Sparky why it did not flag suspicious, quote, made in the USA, unquote, claims, the chatbot cited limited FTC enforcement against retailers, calling it a business calculation, not a legal justification. The FTC last year sent letters to Amazon and Walmart urging them to crack down on third-party sellers' made in the USA claims, citing company policies requiring sellers to provide accurate information. That was also a Reuters story. And in our digest, we've got one final Reuters story related to oil. High Peak Energy considers sale. The company, High Peak Energy, is exploring a sale after receiving acquisition interest as the U.S. oil and gas exploration and production company focused on the Permian Basin weighs its option, three people familiar with the matter said. The Fort Worth headquartered producer is working with investment bankers at Evercore and Texas Capital Securities to engage potential buyers, the sources said. Now, the move comes after High Peak received an acquisition offer from an international party, the sources added, declining to identify the bidder. High Peak has a market value of around $1 billion and carried $1.1 billion in long-term debt as of June 30th, according to data provider LSEG. The sources cautioned that there was no certainty the sale effort would lead to a transaction and spoke on the condition of anonymity to discuss this confidential matter. Now, High Peak Energy and Evercore did not respond to requests for comment, and Texas Capital also declined to comment. High Peak Energy produced around 45,500 barrels of oil equivalent per day in the first half of this year, according to a company presentation in August. Well, that wraps up the business digest. A little bit about stocks. The title, Stocks Rally to Their Best Day in 6 Weeks After Oil Prices, Bond Yields Ease. This is by Stan Coey of the AP. Now, there's a lot of numbers in here. I'm going to just paraphrase and simplify it for you, but go to our dial-in for all the data and background. In New York, the U.S. stock market rallied to its best day in 6 weeks Thursday after falling oil prices and easing pressure from the bond market helped Wall Street reverse many of its moves from the previous day. The S&P 500 jumped 1.1% for just its second rise in the past 9 days. The Dow Jones Industrial Average added 316 points, or about 0.6%, and the NASDAQ Composite climbed 1.7%. Now, go to our dial-in for all the details on that as I hop over to our sports. Well, let's not go to sports yet. Because there's a lot in economy and business today. Everything, a lot of buzz about AI. Three long articles here. The first article files Microsoft executive called AI training theft of labor. The quote headlined an unsealed document in New York Times copyright case. This is by Scott Nover and Jared DeVink. Now, that's a pretty long article. There's also an article, another one by Jared DeVink, titled OpenAI Reveals Cases of AI Models Cheating, Raising Safety Questions. And let's see here. There's an article called The Fix, long article, but that kind of goes into some of the main questions and then comments. The Fix is by Amber Phillips, and Amber's article is titled Breaking Down the Arguments For and Against Regulating Artificial Intelligence. And she goes into topics like the main argument against regulation, it will let China get ahead. Another argument against regulation, Congress isn't the best choice to do it. Another argument here, which she goes into detail on, says the argument against regulation, doomsday fears are overblown. Another main argument for regulation, it's crazy to keep going full speed right now. There's a couple more she cites here. Another argument for regulation, why not try to mitigate the worst? And then the final argument for regulation, there are some no-brainer first steps to take. Wow, that's a long article. Due to time, I can't get to the article, but please go to our dial-in. This is titled Breaking Down the Arguments For and Against Regulating Artificial Intelligence, and it is called The Fix by Amber Phillips. And then don't forget the two articles by Jared DeVink on AI. And also, yes, looks like we have another AI-related article. LinkedIn co-founder envisions different AI future. The top Democratic donor says both sides of the debate have it wrong. And that there's an article of the LinkedIn founder, co-founder, Reid Hoffman, and that caption reads, Reid Hoffman, a LinkedIn co-founder and an influential figure in politics and technology, wants to focus on practical benefits of AI. Let me get a couple of paragraphs in here for you. This article is by Shira Ovidi. Recent days have laid bare dueling visions of a world remade by artificial intelligence, AI. Now, AI bosses warned that their technology could lead to doomsday, while President Donald Trump said AI was too consequential to slow down. Influential Democrat donor and LinkedIn co-founder Reid Hoffman thinks both sides have it wrong. Quote, when the people building this technology say your job, your children's future, and maybe your life are on the line, they cannot then ask the public to welcome AI on faith, Hoffman wrote in an essay posted online Wednesday. The decisions we make in the next 36 months are crucial. Hoffman said in an interview that he hopes to help carve out a pragmatic middle path between the soothsayers proclaiming AI could wipe out jobs and extinguish human life, and the boosters who say AI will be a largely unqualified good. He told the Washington Post that he's bothered, that word bothered is in quotes, by both camps, which he called deluded. Another word in quotes, in their certainty about how an AI future will play out. Hoffman says the better approach is for the industry and government to work together to demonstrate practical benefits from AI. He said that elected officials can take a lead in driving a hard bargain on the public's behalf with AI companies. The public deserves the benefits of AI as soon as there are any, not a generation from now. After a hard transition, Hoffman wrote, he imagines companies providing free AI concierge assistance to every American, more robust than existing free chatbots, designed to help with healthcare, tutoring, and legal advice. Government should embrace AI to make public services more responsive and efficient, he said. Build things that help everyday Americans and make those deployed aggressively right now, Hoffman said in an interview. Now, that was not quite half through that article, but let's hop over to sports. So go to our dial-in for the article titled LinkedIn Co-Founder Envisions Different AI Future. That is by Shara Ovidi. Okay, let's do a little radio for Friday, Saturday, Sunday, this weekend. Okay, tonight, Friday night, Major League Baseball at 7.05 p.m., our two local teams, Milwaukee at Baltimore. 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And that is on WJFK 106.7 FM. Okay, on Saturday, a little bit more baseball. We've got at 4.05 p.m., Milwaukee at Baltimore. 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At 4 p.m. on Sunday, Washington at Indiana. And that is on WTEM 980 AM. And that looks like it is it for the radio broadcast this weekend. Let me move on to a couple of articles. Folks, there is so much going on sports-wise always this time of year. The main article here is titled A Defensive Posture by Danielle Allentuck. It is related to our hometown hero, Alex Ovechkin, and on his 41st birthday, as he prepared to kick off his 22nd NHL season, Washington Capitals captain Alex Ovechkin explained why he appeared in a campaign video for United Russia, the country's governing party that supports President Vladimir Putin. The thing about the video, I'm Russian, Ovechkin said Thursday after the Capitals' first training camp practice in Arlington. As soon as I'm done playing hockey, I'm probably going. Not probably going. I'm going to stay there. I'm going to live there. My kids are going to live there. Family. So I'm prepared. So I'm for peace and love. I hope everything's going to be okay. The video ran ahead of this weekend's parliamentary election, the nation's first since Putin ordered the invasion of Ukraine in 2022. In a video, Ovechkin, a longtime supporter of Putin, stands behind Foreign Minister Sergei Lavrov, among other key Russian figures, including the retired Detroit Wings defenseman Vyacheslav Fetisov. Now, Ovechkin did not consider the ramifications if he declined the invitation, he said. Well, they asked me to do that. I said yes, he said, so it's as simple as that. So why did he say yes without hesitation? Well, I'd say I'm Russian and I support my country, he replied. I'm for peace and love, and I hope in the world it doesn't matter who you are. I hope everybody understands. Well, this is a lengthy article. Please go to our dial-in and get the remaining details. It is titled A Defensive Posture. That's by Danielle Allentuck. And let's see what else we have here. The Mystics. Let's see. 110, the Sky 80. They pulled out a win. Shakira Austin scored 20 points. Kiki Irifan, I'm sorry if I mispronounced that, finished with 18 points and 11 rebounds. And the Washington Mystics beat the Chicago Sky 110-80 on Thursday night in their first game since the FIBA World Cup break. Now, the Mystics are 25-16. They're tied with Dallas for sixth place in the WNBA standings. And they moved a half game ahead of the New York Liberty. The top four have home court advantage in the best of three first round of the playoffs, which begins September 27th. A couple of NFL notes here. You might remember the name Tim Tebow. Tebow is set to plant his flag in return to Denver. And these items are from news services. Tim Tebow is returning to Empower Field at Mile High for the first time since throwing an 80-yard touchdown pass to the late Demaryius Thomas on the first play of overtime against the Pittsburgh Steelers on January 8, 2012. The Denver Broncos, 0-1 for this season, announced Thursday that the former quarterback will serve as the alumni flag planter and be recognized as the Broncos' legend of the game for their home opener against the Jacksonville Jaguars, who are 1-0. And that'll be this Sunday. It'll be awesome to see him sort of in this environment, back at his spot, Broncos quarterback Bo Nix said. our relationship's grown as we've gone on, and I remember him a while back watching him play. I was a huge fan. He was my favorite quarterback growing up. And just a little weather today. It will be partly sunny with a high near 86 degrees during the day and wind from the north between 7 and 9 miles per hour. In the evening, though, it will be partly cloudy with a low around 65 and light wind from the north around 6 miles per hour. And for the rest of the weekend, Saturday and Sunday will be in the low 80s, and it looks like partly sunny. Possible thunderstorm on Sunday, though. Well, folks, that does it for me. We always appreciate having you here. And thanks to Dave, our technical manager. And thanks to Susan for that great first hour. This is Mike Corey for the Metropolitan Washington Ear, reading the Washington Post today, Friday, September 18th, 2026.
1: Good morning. Welcome to the Metropolitan Washington Ear. It's Friday, September 18th, 2026, and this is Sharon Palmer Royston to read the first hour of today's Washington Post. The front page of the Post has six articles that begin there, and as well, there's a large photo top in the top right above the fold, and the photo is looking into an airplane, and the caption reads, "President Donald Trump was photographed aboard Air Force One on Wednesday night, examining a printout about the Kennedy Center. A Democratic lawmaker filed the photo in federal court Thursday morning as evidence that came to light last night." It seems to say Kennedy Center demolished. It's not, the words aren't completely legible, but one can extrapolate from one's experience in reading. And that's through one of the windows, the airplane windows. The other window shows a man, not even profile, it's less than profile, but it clearly is Donald Trump, red ball cap, looking at this placard. Anyway, the headlines for today are these. Judge says notice is required to raise Kennedy Center. Pentagon's old networks are at risk in the AI era. In Michigan, good and bad news for Democrats. Former youth minister is accused of sexual abuse. The two that I won't be reading in any detail are these, and I'll read the first two paragraphs. Some Jewish leaders grow wary of term Zionism, as the word Zionism has grown more controversial, used by critics of Israel to represent everything they believe is wrong about the Jewish state. Some Jewish leaders are asking whether the term should be abandoned. The word Zionism is dead, reads the cover of the spring issue of the Jewish magazine Moment. Jonah Platt, host of one of the biggest Jewish podcasts last month, said the term should be put out to pasture. Around the same time, a consultant to a major Jewish umbrella group lost his job after urging young Jewish leaders to avoid Zionism and instead use words that have an agreed-upon meaning. And the final article is headlined, "Forced Labor and Starkist Supply Chain," report says. Migrant fishers and union organizers representing them say Starkist, a dominant canned tuna brand in the United States, buys albacore tuna for the United States market caught under working conditions that amount to forced labor, according to a report released Thursday. A 2.5-year investigation by the Washington-based rights organization Global Labor Justice, GLJ, collected accounts by migrant workers of involuntary labor over the past 5 years aboard Taiwanese fishing boats that supply the company with alleged abuses that include allowing serious injuries resulting in severed fingers or vision loss to go untreated, recruitment fees that trap workers in debt, and months at sea without contact with the outside world. Returning to the top of the page, the first article that I'll be reading in more detail, headlined, "Judge says notice is required to raise Kennedy Center." A lawmaker challenging President Donald Trump's transformation of the Kennedy Center asked a judge Thursday to make clear that the memorial cannot be unilaterally torn down, pointing to new photo of Trump reviewing a printout apparently related to its potential demolition. Trump was photographed aboard Air Force One on Wednesday night examining a large printout about the Kennedy Center, whose partially visible title appeared to read "Kennedy Center Demolished," hours after he warned that the performing arts venue could eventually be ripped down without his intervention. The photograph

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1: Crystal clear that it's order prohibiting demolition of the structure. U.S. District Judge Christopher Cooper on Thursday turned down Beatty's request for an emergency hearing, but ordered a detailed status update by September 23rd. He also ordered the center to provide more than 30 days' notice of any change in the center's plans, including any prospect of demolition. The photographs of Trump do not establish what the printout proposed, who prepared it, or whether Trump or his administration is considering demolishing all or part of the Kennedy Center for the Performing Arts. The White House on Thursday did not answer questions about the printout and whether demolition is under consideration, but said in a statement, "For years, Democrats let the Kennedy Center rot." As President Trump said last night, without his intervention, the Kennedy Center will inevitably continue to decline. But one of the images quickly entered the escalating legal battle over the center's future. Beatty filed a photograph in federal court Thursday morning as evidence that came to light last night, saying the placard appeared to read, "Kennedy Center demolished." The lawyers prepared the photograph with remarks Trump made hours earlier in North Carolina, where he argued that his administration deserves recognition at the Kennedy Center if it's going to rescue and financially support the troubled institution. "For us as an administration to want to do that, I think the Trump administration should be recognized," Trump told reporters. "Because frankly, if we don't do that, it's going to close. It will end up being ripped down." The new filing comes at a chaotic moment for the National Cultural Institution. Its main building has been closed to the public since Thursday afternoon, when its Trump-led board voted to shutter it immediately for roughly 2 years of renovations. But a federal judge made clear hours earlier that officials needed his approval before implementing the board's proposed long-term closure. Kennedy Center officials told Cooper on Thursday that the shutdown now underway is not an implementation of the board's 2-year closure vote. Executive Director Matt Floca said in a sworn statement that he independently decided Wednesday to close most public areas for 7 days because continued structural deterioration posed acute risk to public safety. Floca also offered a new explanation for the center's abrupt evacuation Tuesday evening, hours after trustees voted to close the building forthwith. An announcement over the center's speakers telling people to leave and saying the building was closed resulted from improperly triggered alarm, Floca said. "I did not authorize that alarm, nor am I aware of a legitimate reason why that alarm may have been triggered," Floca said, adding that the center employees were investigating what happened. Justice Department lawyers argued that Cooper's existing injunction does not prohibit such a temporary emergency closure and asked him to forego a hearing. They said the center still plans to ask Cooper to dissolve his order so a full closure can proceed. Beatty's lawyers challenged that explanation Thursday, accusing center officials of retroactively devising a rationale to conceal their intention to shut the building for 2 years in violation of Cooper's order. They pointed to the timing. The center abruptly closed Thursday afternoon after trustees voted to shutter it immediately and roughly 90 minutes after Trump said the closure will take place immediately. They also argued that center officials had identified no new urgent danger that would explain Floca's emergency shutdown, noting that the center had already cordoned off areas officials said were dangerous. I'm going to stop there, and that's our first front page article. Judge says notice is required to raise Kennedy Center. The second front page feature is headlined, "In Michigan, Good and Bad News for Democrats." Democrat Abdul al-Sayed holds a narrow edge over Republican Mike Rogers in Michigan, nationally watched Senate race, despite a political environment that heavily favors Democrats, a Washington Post Shar School poll finds. El-Sayed's 3 percentage point lead over Rogers, 48% to 45% among likely voters, puts the contest within the poll's 3.9 point margin of error. That's a small gap at a time when economic worries and frustrations with President Donald Trump has voters viewing Republicans on

0: favorably. The tight Senate race stands in contrast to another Democrat's wide lead in the governor's race and voters' clear preference for Democrats to control the Senate. While 53% of Michigan's likely voters say they want the Democrats to control the Senate next year, El-Sayed has support from a smaller share of voters. But in the more lopsided governor's race, Democrat Jocelyn Benson holds a 12 percentage point lead over Republican Representative John James. Compared with El-Sayed, Benson gets slightly more support from black voters, independents, and voters who say they are unwilling to support a Muslim for president. The depressed support among those constituencies suggests an electoral opportunity both for Rogers, a former congressman who narrowly lost the 2024 Senate race, and El-Sayed, a former public health official who has run as a populist. Also illustrates the headwinds each face as the increasingly caustic Senate race enters its final stage. Republicans see the race to succeed retiring Senator Gary Peters, Democrat, as their best opportunity to fill a swing state seat held by Democrats. They view El-Sayed, who would be the country's first Muslim senator and has drawn support from his party's left flank, as a vulnerable general election candidate. Their ads highlight his liberal policy ideas and attack him in ways that evoke anti-Muslim stereotypes. Meanwhile, Democrats' ambition to wrest control of the Senate relies on holding Michigan and other Democratic seats, as well as flipping four seats held by Republicans. El-Sayed has cast Rogers as a yes man to Trump, whom the polls find is deeply unpopular in Michigan, and highlighted Rogers' ties to corporations. Both Rogers and El-Sayed have lobbed personal retorts at each other, battling on social media over physique, their high school sports careers, their donor networks, and relationships to polarize supporters. Neither man has left a net favorable impression on Michigan voters, the poll found. A larger share of Michigan voters view El-Sayed favorably than Rogers, with 44% holding a positive view of the Democrat and 39% holding a favorable impression of the Republican. Attitudes toward Muslim politicians are correlated with lower support for El-Sayed. More than 4 in 10 likely voters in Michigan say they're unwilling to support a Muslim candidate for president. El-Sayed's support among that group is 6 percentage points lower than Benson's. Among likely black voters, 83% say they want Democrats to control the Senate, but 67% back El-Sayed. Black voters have long been crucial to Democrats' coalition, and El-Sayed's primary opponent, Representative Haley Stevens, Democrat of Michigan, shored up disproportionate support in that community. Former Vice President Kamala Harris plans to campaign with El-Sayed next week during an event on black maternal health. El-Sayed, who has campaigned on Medicare for All and abolishing Immigration and Customs Enforcement, is one of the furthest left Democratic nominees in a competitive Senate race. He does not identify as a Democratic Socialist, but he is backed by progressive leaders, including several Democratic Socialists, such as Senator Bernie Sanders, Independent of Vermont, and Representative Alexandria Ocasio-Cortez, Democrat of New York. Nearly half of likely Michigan voters, 48%, say El-Sayed is too liberal for them, higher than the 43% who view Rogers as too conservative. It is tempting to attribute El-Sayed's lackluster polling exclusively to Islamophobia, but his socialist endorsements and policy positions are certainly not helping him either, said Justin Jest, professor of policy and government at George Mason University's Schar School of Policy and Government. At the same time, likely Michigan voters support some policy ideas embraced by El-Sayed and other progressives. 47% support a national Medicaid for All health plan, compared with 37% who oppose it. El-Sayed has been a fierce critic of the Israeli government and opposes funding of a funding a military, he says, committed genocide. 54% support reducing or ending military support for Israel. Asked to give a one-word description of each candidate, Michigan voters described El-Sayed with a mix of well-defined attributes but used generic terms to describe Rogers. While some of the top words to describe El-Sayed include radical and communist, terms that mirror attack ads, voters also described him as honest, progressive, and smart. Top descriptors for Rogers included Trump-associated, corrupt, dishonest, Republican, American, and great. And that's our second piece from the front page of the Post. In Michigan, good and bad news for Democrats. The third front page story is headlined, Pentagon's Old Networks Are at Risk in the AI Era. For nearly three decades, the Pentagon has put off upgrading the antiquated computer networks, instead focusing its funding on cutting-edge weapons systems. But as artificial intelligence grows in power, it has become increasingly capable of finding low-level weaknesses in the agency's digital systems and morphing them into debilitating intrusions that could significantly compromise national security. The Pentagon's leading cyber defense officer said the agency has seen a tenfold increase to cybersecurity vulnerabilities amid the rise of AI, leaving the Defense Department's computer systems prone to zero-day attacks, highly disruptive cyber attacks, hacks that require immediate intervention to prevent significant damage. We have postponed and deferred the sustainment and maintenance of our systems to our potential peril, Lieutenant General Paul Stanton, the head of the Army's Cyber Defense Command, said last week in Washington conference. No more. The remarks came as a feverish AI debate emerged in the nation's capital after Jacob Coxon, a researcher at the AI company Anthropic, resigned, warning that AI technology could kill us all by the end of the next decade. A chorus of executives and lawmakers expressed similar concerns about the technology, with Anthropic's Dario Amodei, OpenAI's Sam Altman, and Elon Musk backing a joint agreement to slow AI development. President Donald Trump has countered these concerns, dismissing AI fears as a hoax and arguing the robots will not be taking over. But the Pentagon's vulnerabilities to AI cyber attacks represent an urgent threat to America's national security apparatus and a more pressing concern compared with the existential debate gripping the nation's capital, cybersecurity experts said. The department's outdated systems, hindered by years of neglect and underfunded maintenance, will require significant time to repair, and with the rapid pace of AI's advancement, they pose a significant risk for cyber attacks on U.S. defenses, they added. This has become a pretty urgent priority, said Michael C. Horowitz, director of the Defense and National Security Program at the Council on Foreign Relations. The risk is that adversaries gain a greater ability to disrupt U.S. information networks to get access to American military data and thus compromise national security. The Pentagon did not return a request for comment. You don't need to be a math genius. Amid fears about the potential for unchecked AI to cause societal harm are broader national security concerns. The rise of AI agents, systems that can act independently to perform tasks, have made it difficult for companies to control and track how their technology is being used. In recent weeks, there have been a string of disclosures revealing how AI agents have acted in alarming ways without the direction of humans. In July, OpenAI's autonomous agents broke out of a secured testing environment and infiltrated the servers of Hugging Face, an organization that hosts a repository of open-source AI models. Last week, Anthropic released a report outlining numerous ways nefarious actors and U.S. enemies tried to use the technology for military operations, surveillance, and weapons development. Yemeni rebels were found using Anthropic's Claude coding tool to try and program guidance software for ballistic missiles, a report released by the company last week revealed. A likely consultant for Mali's state intelligence service used Claude to try to build a domestic surveillance program, they added. Iranian actors use the tool to create targeting packages to attack U.S. naval forces, the report said. Over the past several days, leaders of three major AI companies issued calls to limit the pace of AI development. I have become convinced that fully addressing the risks requires even more prudence, not just investing in risk prevention, but pacing the rate of capabilities advancement so that risk prevention has time to keep up. Amade, the co-founder and CEO of Anthropic, wrote in a public note last week. Stanton, the lieutenant general, said at the Billington Cybersecurity Summit last week that the myriad ways AI agents could be employed by adversaries is mind-boggling in terms of the complexity. He noted that U.S. defense officials have a poor track record of bolstering technological protections. Readiness is something that we understand in the military. The readiness of a tank, the readiness of an aircraft, the readiness of a ship, we all understand that, Stanton said. But for some reason, over the past three decades, we have not treated our network and our data in the context of a weapon system. Nicholas Leiserson, president of the Center for Advancing Cybersecurity at the Institute for Security and Technology, said the Pentagon is in a race against AI's advances to modernize its systems to ensure national security systems aren't outmatched. AI agents are more adept at finding susceptibilities in computer systems and can quickly chain together dozens of lower-level software vulnerabilities to create more potent attacks, generating concern that one could shut down U.S. defense systems, he said. It used to be only the very best and brightest developers could string together low-level vulnerabilities to create a critical attack, he said. Now that's been democratized. You don't need to be a math genius to be able to do it. Pentagon cyber officials have been monitoring recent AI hacking incidents with concern, according to Defense Scoop, and is soliciting for a pilot program called Project Griffin to develop its own ecosystems of agents to fight back against hacking attempts. But the Pentagon has historically had difficulty keeping up with cybersecurity advances. A U.S. Government Accountability Office, the GAO, reported in 2025, finding that of the 24 Defense Department IT programs it reviewed, two didn't have any strategy in place to reduce cybersecurity threats, and four didn't have plans for a more rigorous cybersecurity approach. Horowitz said the Pentagon is partly to blame. The Defense Department has treated cybersecurity modernization as a low priority, with officials often earmarking funds for IT infrastructure development for other high-profile programs. Discussions about the existential debate over AI may be distracting from the far more pressing matters of the cybersecurity modernization debt that the Pentagon has never fully paid, Horowitz added. Attempts to find savings to fund what feel like more urgent priorities leads to prioritization of the urgent over the important, he said. And that's our third piece from the front page of the Post. Pentagon's old networks are at risk in the AI era. The final feature article from the front page of the Post, former youth minister is accused of sexual abuse. A former youth minister at one of the most prominent churches in Northern Virginia has been arrested and charged with coercing and trying to coerce three minors into sexual activity between the 1990s and the early 2000s, according to a federal grand jury indictment. Jeff Turner Taylor, 66, of Milford, Ohio, served as the youth minister and director of adult discipleship from 1990 to early 2002 at the Falls Church Episcopal, which was established in the early 18th century. After his Falls Church tenure, Taylor worked in more than two more houses of worship in the Atlanta area. One of the churches investigated him for possible rules violations unrelated to sexual misconduct. The other forced his resignation after it learned third hand about an allegation of attempted sex abuse against him by another youth person, according to a 2025 Washington Post investigation into Taylor. The indictment charges Taylor with three counts of coercion and enticement and attempted coercion and enticement of a minor to engage in illicit sexual activity, according to court documents unsealed Monday in the Eastern District Court of Virginia. Each count involved a different minor. Taylor was also charged with four counts of traveling out of state with the intent to engage in illicit sexual conduct with another person under 18 years of age. It is not clear from court records how many victims are attached to those counts. For some parents who attended Falls Church Episcopal and whose children belong to its youth group, Taylor's indictment was a long-sought step toward accountability. Parents and youth group alumni lodged accusations against him with church leaders and the FBI at different points over many years. Those allegations ultimately formed the basis of a church-commissioned report into Taylor's conduct in 2024. The next year, the Post published its own investigation about the allegations against Taylor. Back in the 1990s and early 2000s, Taylor was a popular church official who held great sway over students, according to the Post's investigation and independent church report. His mentorship style included one-on-one Coke dates at restaurants, a bowling alley, a batting cage, or, quite frequently, in secluded locations in a parked car, according to a former youth group member. The Coke dates often involved extremely graphic discussions under the pretense of Taylor urging boys to curb their lustful habits, according to investigations by the Post and the Independent Church Report. Some men told the Post that these encounters from their youth often led to inappropriate touching or sexual contact. The grand jury indictment does not identify the alleged victims who were minors at the time of the accusations. The three coercion counts note that they are related to minor victim 1, minor victim 2, minor victim 3, but an FBI special agent's affidavit filed as part of the court case described the experiences of 6 boys who alleged that Taylor sexually abused, inappropriately touched, or groomed them. The accounts match those that appeared in the Post or the Independent Church Report. Taylor declined to comment. His attorney, R. Scott Crosswell III, told the Post that Taylor plans to plead not guilty and seek a trial. We will have an opportunity to defend him and see if the government can prove what they allege, Crosswell said. Taylor's attorney in 2025, Christopher McDowell, told the Post at the time, no physical evidence or independent corroboration links Mr. Taylor to any abusive conduct. Burl Salmon, the rector of Falls Church Episcopal, said the vast majority of congregants at the time of the alleged abuse left the church and formed the Falls Church Anglican. Our hearts continue to be grieved by the allegations, and we continue to pray for that congregation, he said. The indictment comes nearly 2 decades after one of the alleged victims, who was featured in the Post investigation, first disclosed his childhood experience to the rector, who'd overseen the Falls Church Episcopal in 1990s. But the accusations in 2007 were not relayed to law enforcement, according to the Post investigation. It wasn't until 2023 that the FBI was first informed by Taylor's alleged misconduct by a Bethesda, Maryland couple whose son belonged to Taylor's youth group when he was a child. The Bethesda's couple's son died in 2021 at the age of 34. Before his death, he told his parents that on a one-on-one trip with Taylor in middle school, he'd woken with Taylor on top of him in bed, whispering for him to be quiet, and that Taylor touched him inappropriately on a second encounter. The deceased young man's account matches an unnamed witness account described in the FBI affidavit. By late 2023, the Falls Church Anglican, a much newer church about a mile from Falls Church Episcopal, commissioned an independent investigation into Taylor's past. The Anglican Church had been created in 2006 by leaders and other parishioners of the Falls Church Episcopal who chose to defect after the Episcopal Church's consecration of a gay bishop. One person who helped establish the Anglican Church was the longtime rector of the Falls Church Episcopal, who had hired and overseen Taylor. The 2024 Falls Church Anglican Report on Taylor, conducted by Northern Virginia employment attorney Eddie Eisler, found that three Falls Church Episcopal youth group members were allegedly sexually abused by Taylor at some point in the 1990s or early 2000s. The report also found that 11 male youths said that Taylor asked them about their masturbation habits, while a half dozen said he discussed his penis size or theirs. At the time of the church investigations in 2024, the FBI also began interviewing numerous alumni of the youth group. I'm going to stop there. That's our fourth feature from the front page of the Post. Former youth minister is accused of sexual abuse. Going to the opinion pages for today, the Post has one editorial, and the title of that editorial is "Raising the Payroll Tax Would Not Fix Social Security." As Congress stares down the estimated 2032 insolvency date for the main Social Security Trust Fund, some politicians, even some Republicans who normally oppose tax increases, are talking about raising the payroll tax to fund the program. While some tax increases will probably be necessary to improve America's overall fiscal predicament, the Social Security payroll tax is the worst candidate for that hike. The burden of the payroll tax is already enormous. Though the 12.4% rate is technically divided in half between employer and employee, workers end up paying the employer's side of the tax through lower compensation. Self-employed workers pay the entire tax directly. Workers in the lower half of the income distribution pay little to no income tax, but they're still bitten by the payroll tax. Last year, the Social Security payroll tax raised $1.28 trillion. That's almost three times what the corporate tax raised. Only the individual income tax raises more federal revenue. Rather than looking at the Social Security funding gap as an arithmetic problem to be solved, politicians should be asking why the program is designed in such a way that $1.28 trillion, over 4% of the entire economy, is not enough money to fund it. Unlike fiscally sound retirement programs in other countries, Social Security is generous to high earners. It is possible for a wealthy retired couple to receive over $100,000 annually in Social Security benefits. On top of generous initial benefits, the program's annual cost of living adjustment overcompensates for inflation. As a result, benefits become more generous automatically. Adjusting for inflation, the average Social Security benefit today is about 40% higher than it was in 2000 and about 70% higher than it was in 1977. Factor in the shrinking ratio of workers per retiree, and it's easy to see why the program is broke. The payroll tax rate has been the same since 1990, and revenue as a share of the economy has been roughly flat. The program used to run annual cash flow surpluses, but since 2010 has run deficits because benefits are rising too quickly. The tax rate necessary to actually restore solvency is intolerable. According to the latest Congressional Budget Office estimates, the payroll tax rate would need to increase by 40% from 12.4% to 17.3% to fund Social Security for the next 75 years. For the median worker in 2025, that would be a tax increase of roughly $3,000. Purely from the point of view of retirement security, would the median worker today rather pay $3,000 more in payroll taxes or invest $3,000 in index funds? And why should the government decide that the extra $3,000 is the best use for retirement in the first place? Perhaps removing the cap on taxable wages, $184,500 this year, is more appealing since it would affect only high earners. The problem is that doing so would make the top rate on labor income one of the world's highest, while covering only about half of the projected funding gap for Social Security and leaving no revenue to address any other budget concern. The taxable wage cap does not apply exclusively to the ultra-rich, who mostly have non-labor income anyway. In 2023, removing the cap would have raised taxes on 11.5 million workers. About 20% of workers have earnings above the cap at some point in their careers. The cap on taxes comes with a corresponding cap on benefits. The link between taxes paid and benefits received is loose to begin with, and breaking it isn't a problem. It would be better to transition Social Security away from earnings replacement and toward poverty prevention while encouraging private savings as a primary source of retirement income. Raising the payroll tax would make private savings harder. Unlike other countries that have had to partially privatize their retirement systems, America has a massive head start, with private retirement accounts already ranking as the largest source of household wealth. Social Security's purpose should be helping seniors who couldn't afford to save enough when they were working, not topping up seniors who already have plenty. The payroll tax already raises more than enough revenue to achieve that goal. Politicians present Social Security as a sacred cow covenant that can never be altered, but that isn't true. Congress has full authority to change the legislation governing the entitlement program whenever it wants. The Supreme Court has ruled that people have no legal claim to expected benefits, and the payroll tax rate has been raised 20 times already. A 21st hike isn't going to do the trick. That's the first editorial, the only editorial today. Raising the payroll tax would not fix Social Security. Michael Romero's political cartoon today shows a very big outdoors gas company announcement of their prices. It's fixed on two tall metal pillars. In the background are trees, green leafy trees, and a very tall lamp like they have on highways. And this announcement shows four different grades of gasoline. At the top of the sign is a circle with the numbers 26 representing the gas company logo. And to the left are the stated gas qualities, and to the right are the prices. Now, in the left column, it says regular gas, and the price would be a kidney. The next grade of gas is a plus, and the price would be an arm. And the third gasoline quality is supreme, and that would be an arm and a leg. And those are all in red. And then there's the one for diesel, and the diesel price would be firstborn. And that's Michael Ramirez today. The first opinion piece for today has three authors. Grace Jean Drexel is the daughter of Pastor Ezra Jean, who was recently released from prison. Rehan Assat is the sister of Ekpar Assat, a detained Uyghur tech entrepreneur. And Sophie Liu is the wife of a detained human rights lawyer, Ding Xiaoji. And their topic is what Trump should demand before Xi comes to America. Every state visit comes with gifts. When President Xi Jinping arrives at the White House on September 24th, the first state visit by a Chinese leader in more than a decade, Beijing will bring the usual: purchase orders, pandas, and promises. We write as families in America with loved ones wrongfully detained in Chinese prisons to propose something cheaper and more valuable. Before Xi boards the plane, President Donald Trump should ask him to free 100 prisoners of conscience. Call it the Big Beautiful Release. Joseph Stalin purportedly once remarked that one death is a tragedy, but a million is a statistic. 100 people is nothing to a state of over a billion, but to their families, it's 100 tragedies undone, 100 miracles. Trump has freed so many wrongfully held captives because he treats releases as prerequisites to serious diplomacy, not to feel-good gestures. He freed the last 20 living hostages in Gaza, 250 political prisoners pardoned by Belarusian President Alexander Lukashenko in March, more than 3,200 Venezuelans released under an amnesty that followed American pressure. And in July, a Beijing pastor, Ezra Jin, the father of one of the authors whose case Trump raised with Xi directly. The ask of 100 could build up the momentum established by Pastor Jin's release and hopefully build momentum for releasing hundreds more down the line. Among the 100 should be the 8 leaders of Beijing's Zion Church, still held in Guangxi, as well as Pastor Wang Yi, Pastor Guo Chenfu, and Gao's wife, Pang Yu, jailed for the crime of following Christ. The number should include Ekpar Asat, Ilham Tohti, and Gulshan Abbas. Asat, brother of one of the authors, is a prominent Uyghur tech entrepreneur who was imprisoned for participating in a prestigious leadership program run by the U.S. State Department. Tohti is a renowned Uyghur economist who was sentenced to life imprisonment on September 23, 2014 for his peaceful advocacy in support of equal rights. And Abbas is a retired physician almost 8 years into a 20-year sentence, one face of a broad persecution of minorities that reaches Uyghurs, Tibetans, and Falun Gong practitioners alike. It should include lawyers, writers, Gao Zhisheng, unseen since 2017, Ding Jiaxi, who was given a 12-year sentence for discussing citizens' rights and civic engagement, Dong Yu, a Harvard Nieman Fellow, now battling cancer while serving 7 years for lunching with a Japanese diplomat, Jimmy Lai, 78, handed a 20-year term that the Hong Kong courts know he will not outlive, and Joshua Wong, Chow Hong Tong, and many young democracy advocates from Hong Kong. That it should include the release and return of American citizens like Yulin Chen, a Boston seismologist seized while boarding a flight home over research that was never classified, whose case Trump has already raised with Xi, and Min Xin, an American scholar detained in Yunnan after attending an academic conference there at Beijing's own invitation. It should also include American permanent residents Gao Jin, who turned 70 in a cell and was sentenced last month to 3 years for satirical sculptures a decade old, and Pastor John Tsao of Greensboro, North Carolina, who completed his sentence in 2024 and still cannot leave, his passport withheld while stage 4 cancer advances. 100 names costs Beijing nothing but a decree signed before the plane taking the prisoners home leaves Beijing. It would cement Trump's historic legacy as the president who has freed more prisoners of conscience than any of his predecessors, turning the tide on overwhelming injustice. Beijing gains as well. A summit that opens in gratitude outperforms one that opens in grievance. Such a gesture also projects confidence. Lukashenko understood that and lost nothing by satisfying Trump's requests. Xi will come bearing gifts regardless. We ask for the only one that cannot be recalled, tariffed, or renegotiated. 100 people walking out of 100 cells. Beijing could just call that a statistic. We will call each one by their name. And that's our first op-ed piece, What Trump Should Demand Before Xi Comes to America, by Grace Jin Drexel, Rehan Asat, and Sophie Law. The second op-ed piece from the Post is by David Ignatius, and his topic, Can Washington Accept Yes from the AI Giants? Should we worry about the dangers posed by artificial intelligence? Of course we should, but a greater worry for me right now is the failure of human intelligence to control this amazing technology wisely. We have a dangerous combination of very smart machines and very dumb political leaders. Last weekend brought what seemed like a breakthrough moment of human rationality. Daria Amodei, the CEO of Anthropic, issued a plea for a middle way to pace the risks of AI as the world races toward the immense opportunities it presents. He was joined within hours by three of the smartest minds about this technology, Sam Altman of OpenAI, Elon Musk of xAI, and Demis Hassabis of Google's DeepMind. It takes courage to stand in front of an express train and yell at it to slow down, Sebastian Malaby wrote in the New York Times about Amodei. The AI executive's message was simple. Humans should carefully consider building guardrails before the thinking machines can leap into a new era of superintelligence where they will write their own code and perhaps set their own course. As Amodei put it, I believe we owe it to humanity to try to mitigate the risks. But then we descended from the sublime to the ridiculous. The only control or guardrails that AI needs is a, capital all caps, strong and smart, high IQ, president, and the U.S. has that in spades, President Donald Trump wrote on Truth Social on Monday. The national debate quickly turned to paralyzing political bickering. Conspiracy theorists were claiming by week's end that Amadei's plea for reasonable controls was a ploy to make his company even richer. Surely it's not controversial to say that Trump needs help managing one of the greatest challenges in human history. Three names suggested to me this week by a prominent AI expert, Treasury Secretary Scott Bessent, White House Chief of Staff Susie Wiles, and Senator Mike Rounds of South Dakota, who serves on the Armed Forces Appropriations and Intelligence Committees. All three are smart, sensible Republicans who appear to have Trump's trust. We know how to manage existential technology issues because we've done it before. A marquee example is the Manhattan Project's oversight of nuclear weapons, but that involved a unique wartime crisis. A better precedent is the 1975 Asilomar Conference on Recombinant DNA, where about 150 scientists, doctors, and lawyers met to discuss ways to contain biological threats. Even in America's broken political system, smart politicians have managed to come together to frame solutions. The bipartisan cyberspace Solarium Commission, chaired by Senator Angus King, independent of Maine, and Representative Mike Gallagher, Republican of Wisconsin, wrote more than 80 recommendations in 2021, and 69% have been implemented or are nearing implementation. The right path has been already charted on AI. In 2021, the bipartisan National Security Commission on AI, chaired by former Google CEO Eric Schmidt, stressed the need to manage risks associated with AI-enabled and autonomous weapons. A 2023 framework from the National Institute of Standards and Technology declared, "Risk management is a key component of responsible development and use of AI systems." The Trump administration has a benchmark of AI development. A June 2026 White House memorandum recommended a new framework to put the most advanced, secure, and reliable AI systems into the hands of America's warfighters and intelligence professionals while ensuring their responsible use. This memo urged for systems that are robust, steerable, controllable, and preserve clear lines of accountability under the constitutional chain of command. Okay, good start. Now it's time to translate that into a White House-led process that can work with industry leaders like Amodei, Altman, Musk, Hassabis, Schmidt, and others. The argument that the giant AI companies should just go ahead on their own, made last week by former crypto czar David Sacks, is a needless abdication of government responsibility. Sacks sneers at the AI leaders were gratuitous. Stop pretending you need someone else's permission. Stop pretending you need a regulatory approval process. Most of all, stop pretending the motivation to slow down is purely altruistic. Come on, crypto czar. Why impugn motives? Just say yes. Here's a simple formulation from Yili Bhadrakartari, president of the Special Competitive Studies Project, which is trying to implement the 2021 recommendations of the AI Commission. What we need is for the United States to make sure our government is equipped to see and mitigate the high consequence risks. A good model would be the National Space Council, chaired by Vice President Mike Pence, that helped open a rapid but responsible resolution in commercial space technology. Bhadrakartari told me in an interview this week, "The only real AI doom moment for me this week was an article published Sunday by Chen Yixin, head of China's intelligence service, the Ministry of State Security. It was spooky because it was so precise and prescriptive, illustrating the ability of a top-down autocratic society to impose both safety rules and command instructions on AI warriors. This was a classic Chinese Communist Party document. It listed 8 guidelines, 6 risks, and 7 governance measures. Some sections were shrill exhortation, but it also contained a remarkably candid discussion of the threat that AI poses to the party's rule, including deepfake audio and video and intelligent bot armies to fabricate political rumors at low cost and on a mass scale, spread harmful information, and incite antagonistic sentiment. The document is a reminder that China is a pacing threat, even as we try to pace our own AI development. An arms control agreement for AI with this aggressive China would be impossible today, but a sensible first step would be a hotline to share information about accidental AI threats. This idea was put forward as part of a Chinese-U.S. Track 2 dialogue on artificial intelligence, co-sponsored by the Brookings Institution. The Chinese author, Tian Jiao Jiang, argued that such a hotline could reduce the cost of cascading crises. "I hope Presidents Trump and Xi Jinping put it on the agenda for their summit next week." This is a test of the emergency broadcast system. We've all heard the screeching electronic noise in our radio following by the message. If this had been an actual emergency, you would have been instructed where to tune in your area for news and official information. Well, this isn't a test. The AI challenge is real, and if it isn't well controlled, it could produce an actual emergency. We're waiting for official information, but right now, what we're hearing is political static. That must change. And that is David Ignatius. Can Washington accept yes from the AI giants? The third opinion piece is from Mark Thiessen. His topic, the AI danger that matters most, falling behind China. Here is the real AI threat to humanity, the danger that Americans panic, hit the brakes on AI development, and lose the AI arms race to communist China. Many are worried after former Anthropic researcher Jacob Coxon declared on X that AI could kill us all by the end of the decade. Other prominent researchers, such as former Meta chief AI scientist Yann LeCun, said the chance of that happening is smaller than the probability of an extinction-level asteroid hitting the Earth, and a hell of a lot less likely than a nuclear holocaust. No one knows yet what the fast-moving field of AI will bring, but this much should be clear by now to everyone. Today's AI arms race is as consequential as a nuclear arms race with the Soviet Union during the Cold War, but the danger of falling behind is far more severe. We have to be as careful about it as humanly possible, but we cannot slow down because I think the consequences of falling behind or losing that advantage are arguably unlike anything that we've seen before, said Chris Brose, president of Anduril, a defense technology firm that is pioneering autonomous and AI-driven systems. During the Cold War, if the Soviet Union pulled ahead in intercontinental ballistic missiles, the United States could always close the gap. Catching up was simply a matter of accelerating production. But with AI, Brose explained in a podcast interview, the technology can continue to improve at a rate that if you've fallen behind, it's impossible for you to ever catch up. That's because better AI builds better AI. As AI becomes self-improving, each new generation becomes the tool used to build the next one. So if China pulls ahead, its AI models will improve faster than America's. There's such a thing as losing a lead that is never recoverable because the person has a technology that is constantly getting better in a way that your lesser generation is just incapable of ever matching and catching up to, Brose said. The consequences of that type of fall behind are catastrophic. But the opposite is also true. If the United States pulls ahead of China in the AI arms race today, it can establish a lead that Beijing can never close. This is why the debate over slowing AI development in the United States is so important. Decisions made by AI today could determine whether America establishes a permanent lead or falls perpetually behind. Today, irresponsible politicians are seeking to exploit Americans' AI fears, much as they exploited the fear of nuclear weapons in the 1980s. During the Cold War, the left opposed every technological advance, from President Ronald Reagan's strategic modernization and buildup of U.S. nuclear arsenal to his strategic defense initiative to build ballistic missile defense, and advocated a nuclear freeze. That was a terrible idea because it would not have stopped the development of nuclear weapons. It simply would have ceded nuclear superiority to the Soviet Union. History appears to be repeating. Senator Bernie Sanders, independent of Vermont, has announced the Ban Artificial Intelligence Act, which would pause all advanced AI development in the United States and permanently bar the development and deployment of superintelligent AI. That is an even worse idea than a nuclear freeze was. An AI freeze would not stop the development of AI, it would cede AI superiority to communist China. The consequences of slowing or freezing AI development would go beyond the military realm. Nuclear weapons had one single destructive purpose. AI, by contrast, will have an enormous positive applications, offering the potential to cure disease, speed scientific discovery, help the economy become more productive, and promote human longevity, creativity, and potential in myriad ways. At the same time, any disruptive technology, AI carries risks and downsides, many of which are a mystery. It's not possible to anticipate all of the ways technology will transform the economy, work, and civilization for good or ill. The future of AI is a leap into the unknown that is inherently unsettling. It needs to be developed responsibly, and Americans have the agency to do so, but the United States cannot afford to stop or slow its development. Because America's adversaries will not slow down, and even if some of the fears about artificial intelligence do come true, any problems would be far worse in the hands of a Chinese Communist Party with AI superiority. If China is allowed to pull ahead in AI development and harness that knowledge to achieve military superiority over the United States, that would pose an existential threat to humanity. Indeed, the very real danger of allowing genocidal totalitarian regime to possess superior AI is far greater than any hypothetical threat posed by AI itself. When it comes to AI, we don't know where the arms race is going, but we know America needs to get there first. And that's Mark Thiessen. Topic is the AI danger that matters most, falling behind China. Here's one reader opinion from David Glass of Apollo, Pennsylvania. If plaster falling out of the ceiling in the grand foyer and the exterior support soffit panels are at risk of dropping to the ground because of corroded structural supports, then the center should be closed immediately because the building is no longer safe to be in or around. As to the naming issue, President Donald Trump's desire to put his name on the facade appears to be outside the law and requires the approval of Congress. The thought that only he has the wherewithal to raise the money to get the job done is just nonsense. If he wants to put his name on something, it should be on private property, and he can buy the naming rights just like anybody else. I would much rather see him focus his attention on ending the war with Iran. David Glass, Apollo, Pennsylvania. And this one, the chairman of board of trustees owes a fundamental fiduciary duty to an entity. That includes the duty of care that prohibits the chair from conflicts of interest and requires acts that benefit the entity and not an individual. The other main component of the duty of loyalty that prohibits self-dealing or extracting improper benefits. President Donald Trump is the chair of the board of trustees of the Kennedy Center. He has a duty to the center to act in its best interests and fund renovations without seeking private benefits, such as his name on the building. Will someone with standing seek to force him to behave as a fiduciary? And that is from Alan Blakely of Rockville. And this is the Metropolitan Washington Ear. This has been the first hour of the Washington Post for today. And now please welcome Mike Curry, who will bring us the second hour. And we wish you a wonderful weekend. It should be good weather, I believe. And so to all, a good weekend.
1: Good morning, folks, and good morning, Sharon. Thank you for reading hour number one. Folks, this is Mike Corey with hour number two of the Washington Post. I'll be reading Style, Metro, Sports, and Little Business, and we will get started on this Friday, September 18th with our Style section, leading off with our main article above the fold, Sheeran's Tour Chaos Explained. Controversy centers on opener Macklemore by Victoria Craw. American rapper Macklemore has said he will donate $1 million of his earnings from Ed Sheeran's tour to organizations working with Palestinian people and invited billionaire Robert Kraft to match it. The pledge marks the latest development in a fast-moving saga that has plunged Sheeran's tour of North America into chaos and put issues including Palestinian rights and artistic freedom in the spotlight. Kraft, who owns Gillette Stadium near Boston, where Sheeran is due to play next week, said Sheeran had already asked him to match his own $2 million donation to aid in the region to fight this humanitarian crisis. Here's what to know about the controversy and how we got here. It began with Macklemore being dropped from Sheeran's tour. On Monday, the rapper, whose real name is Ben Haggerty, said in a post on social media he was dropped as an opening act of Sheeran's Loop tour. Macklemore said Sheeran, whom he considered a friend, had been put in a difficult position challenging Sheeran's typical apolitical stance. It came after Macklemore, who is best known for his early 2010s hits Thrift Shop and Can't Hold Us, made statements in support of Palestinians in Gaza and the occupied West Bank during his two shows opening for Sheeran at MetLife Stadium in New Jersey earlier this month. Macklemore said Sheeran told him that Kraft had rallied some other stadium owners and given Sheeran an ultimatum. If Macklemore stays on the tour, you will not be allowed to play in our venues. Well, why did Kraft want Macklemore dropped? Macklemore's New Jersey performance, in which he said Free Palestine, had played protest song Heinz Hall, attracted criticism from some pro-Israel groups. The song referred to protests at Columbia University in which pro-Palestinian activists renamed Hamilton Hall for a Hind Rajab, a 5-year-old girl killed in Gaza. The Israeli-American Council petitioned Sharon to remove McLemore from the tour, while Anti-Defamation League chief executive Jonathan Greenblatt urged stadium owners to show their values. After McLemore's announcement, Sharon said that the decision to remove McLemore was made by the tour's promoter, Messina Touring Group, and he had been unable to reach a resolution with venue owners. Kraft, who is also the owner of the New England Patriots, said the decision to drop McLemore was a result of his recent comments and broader history of anti-Semitic rhetoric and imagery, according to the Associated Press. In 2014, McLemore apologized after wearing a costume on stage that featured a large nose, a black wig, and beard that was criticized as being anti-Semitic. McLemore said he would never intentionally put anybody down for the fabric that makes them who they are, the BBC reported at the time. Messina Touring Group, Kraft, Sheeran, and McLemore did not immediately reply to overnight requests for comment. Well, what did Sharon say? The English singer, famous for hits Shape of You and Perfect, defended his decision to keep politics out of his shows on Tuesday. He said McLemore had asked

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1: By Wednesday, the remaining opening acts for Sharon's tour had pulled out in solidarity with Macklemore. Aaron Rowe, Lucas Graham, and Phineas, Billie Eilish's brother and frequent musical collaborator, announced their decision to withdraw on social media, as did Bioga, an Irish band that was acting as Sharon's touring band. Money doesn't give you the right to own the conversation, Graham wrote, saying he was grateful for everything he had shared with Sharon. Rowe also thanked Sharon and said he could not allow billionaires to use their position of power to silence others. In his earlier post, Macklemore also nodded at the pressure artists face, saying he did not want to lose his friendship with Sharon, and he understood why people wanted to remain neutral. Taking a side can cost you, he wrote. Money, brand deals, sponsorships, festivals, private shows, relationships, and access. I've lost all of those things. So what happens next? Well, Sharon is next scheduled to play in Philadelphia on Saturday. Graham and Rowe are still listed as support acts on his website, but who will appear with him and whether he will address the controversy on stage remains to be seen. Macklemore said in a statement Wednesday that he would donate $1 million of his net earnings from the tour to six organizations that helped Palestinians. Whatever we disagree about, perhaps we can agree on this. Palestinian lives are worth protecting, he said. Kraft did not specify whether he had agreed to Sharon's request that he donate $2 million to humanitarian aid in the Middle East, but said he wanted to work with Sharon to build bridges. He added, I'd like the people who are speaking in support of the Palestinian people to know that for decades, I have supported efforts that create opportunity for Palestinians. That was our lead article titled Sharon's Tour Chaos Explained by Victoria Craw. Now let's move on to our next article. It looks like it relates to the Kennedy Center. This is titled A Shell of Its Former Self. Silence, sadness as Kennedy Center's doors close. This is by Gray Battle. Gray. On the last day, the public was allowed into the JFK Center for Performing Arts. Its board of trustees was meeting over its closing. President Donald Trump was blasting the federal judge who had blocked his demands again, and a group of young students were shuffling through one last tour. The cavernous complex was nearly empty on Tuesday. Security guards were stationed by areas already cordoned off with red tape and do not enter signs, including near where center officials said a portion of ceiling had fallen during storms and scattered debris on the floor. The guards restricted the area as if it were an exhibit, which officials have said it is, proof that the public must be protected from the Kennedy Center and its disrepair. When a photographer tried to shoot the area where the plaster fell and where dressed-up crowds had milled for years until the tinkling chimes signaled the orchestra was about to begin, a guard yelled, "No photos! Step away!" More than half of each floor had been closed. The gift shop was papered over. The box office was open, but there were no tickets to upcoming performances to sell. The center's slow demise has continued since Trump and his handpicked board took over operations last year, and audiences and revenue precipitously declined. On Tuesday, the president threatened that the center's renovation will not happen at all unless his name goes onto the building created as a living memorial to President John F. Kennedy, who was assassinated in 1963. Now, that change has been continually blocked in court. In the dwindling open areas, art was missing, presumably removed,

0: series of seven John Coburn tapestries were gone, just their short descriptive placards left on the bare walls. At the John F. Kennedy Arts and Ideals exhibit, a screen malfunctioned until it finally settled into a flickering set of red and green rectangles. The reproductions of Norman Rockwell's Peace Corps and Robert Rauschenberg's Retroactive Eye were still hanging at the exhibit's entrance and exit. Now outside, the fountains were dry. Stacked sandbags covered the hole where the 24-foot sculpture Blue once was. Laura Bly was outside with her sign, keeping vigil as usual. She is a retired arts administrator for the Kennedy Center, and when Hands Off the Arts began organizing protests in the fall, she joined in. "It seems like the least you can do is show up," she said. The tour guides, usually full of enthusiasm for the center's history, its purpose, and its reach, seemed solemn. One wandered outside and sat down on a bench. She said she wasn't allowed to speak to the press, but acknowledged, as she got up and walked away, that she was very sad. The students who had gotten the last tour shuffled back out of the building, boarded their school buses, and left. Back inside, at the visitor center, two volunteers said they could not talk to the only visitors who were journalists. They asked, however, whether the journalists would let them know what the board decided about closing the center. They bent back over their phones. A few minutes later, around 2:15 p.m., the cluster of journalists started to buzz. The decision was out. The Kennedy Center would shut down. Meanwhile, Kennedy's "We Choose to Go to the Moon" speech was still playing on loop upstairs. "We meet in an hour of change and challenge, in a decade of hope and fear, in an age of both knowledge and ignorance." His voice rang through the deserted second floor, preserved from the commotion outside. It was 4:30 p.m. when an emergency alert sounded across the building, announcing the center was now closed. Security guards sprang into action, escorting many guests to the exits. They walked past the photographs of the president, first lady, vice president, and second lady, and out the sliding doors. Digital signs, which usually showcase upcoming shows, displayed the same closure message against dark red. Through the glass, staff members could be seen hugging. Soon, all non-security personnel were also told to leave. Staff carried out boxes and reusable grocery bags and belongings. A half hour later, there was a bout of confusion. Security guards at the Hall of Nations opened the doors back up, while security at the Hall of States were still blocking doors at the other entrance. "We didn't close. We just had something happen," one guard said. "We're open." Another security guard asked into his walkie-talkie whether the doors could be opened. He received no response. "We've had some conflicting orders," he said. But it didn't seem to matter whether the center was officially open or closed. All the visitors had left, and so had many of the volunteers. The building itself was coming undone, and by 6 p.m. the doors were finally locked. Bly went home, and on Wednesday she returned with her signs and resumed her vigil. Guardrails went up all around the exterior. The building was closed in spite of the fact that there's a court order forbidding them to close, she said. "They are so flagrantly defying the law, and I'm very sad that something precious is being destroyed." A couple of more articles on the front style page. Please go to our dial-in for those before I hop over to Carolyn Hacks. The first one is titled, "How Bjork Led Novelist to Writing. CD Changed Trajectory for Marlon James in 1997. This is by Jeff Edgers. I'll read a couple of sentences here. Imagine Marlon James in a crisp white shirt and conservative tie droning through another day of brainless ad copy. Yes, that Marlon James, the dreadlocked genius with the devastating canon of fearless fiction that's earned him a Booker Prize for 2014's A Brief History of Seven Killings, and such glowing praise for his latest, The Disappearers, that you might not be able to find in a copy, that you might not be able to find a copy at your local bookstore. So please go to our dial-in for that. It's titled, once again, How Bjork Led Novelist to Writing, and this is by Jeff Edgers. And then also on the front page of Style, an article by Philip Kennicott. It's titled, A Modern-Day Tragedy Staged at the Kennedy Center. Trump scripted the downfall of the arts institution and brought anguish to its community. So please go to our dial-in for that article by Philip Kennicott. Okay, let's move on to Carolyn Hacks. This is titled, I'm Contemplating Family Travel for Christmas, but my mom will be devastated. Dear Carolyn, I know it's a bit early for Christmas questions, but the topic is coming up already, and I am at a loss. My oldest child has asked if it's okay to travel over Christmas. I appreciated them asking me. They're old enough not to need to do so, but of course I said as much. I did admit I'd be a bit sad, but there wasn't a reason for them to not have their important adventure. Inside, though, I'm very sad. This is my kiddo from my first husband and the only person I have consistently spent the holidays with for over 20 years. I had the idea that maybe I should travel, too, with my husband and younger kids. The hang-up there is my mom. She will be silently devastated not to have us around for Christmas. I have siblings, but neither has kids, so it's just not the same. So I guess I'm asking if it's okay to do what makes me feel better, even if it makes someone else feel worse. And that was from Mom. Well, dear Mom, as long as we don't pipe in Christmas music, I think it's okay to talk about this now. Plus, it's hard to travel over Christmas with a family if you don't speak of it till Thanksgiving. I wonder, though, why you don't think you answered your own question already when you answered your kid. You just said your sadness isn't a reason for someone else not to have adventures, right? So why doesn't that apply to you? Is your oldest child's adventure more important than yours? Is your mom's sadness sadder than yours? If so, then does that make you more responsible for it? These may sound like rhetorical questions, but they're not. They're the issues your decisions, planning, and emotional resolve hinge on. You apparently don't equate the family travel you have in mind to young adult travel in its adventure value. You also apparently do not see your siblings as companionship enough for your mother on a major holiday, nor do you account for their or your mother's agency in making their own holiday plans. You see yourself as the party responsible, if not for everyone's holiday satisfaction, then certainly for your mother's. These are the assumptions to challenge now, because they're bigger than holidays. Even if you decide not to change anything about this Christmas, it's worth the effort to dismantle the cage you've built for yourself with your default attitude toward family and wherever else you've let this happen. Here's a verbal shortcut for rethinking norms, family, and otherwise. Is feeling worse the worst thing? I'll repeat that. Is feeling worse the worst thing? You started your letter with a perfect example. You will feel worse for not having your oldest around this Christmas. Yes. But is feeling worse the worst thing? No. A lot of things are worse, such as keeping your kid on a guilt leash just because you formed a 20-year home for Christmas habit. You don't want your mom to be sad about not seeing her grandkids this Christmas, of course. But is feeling worse the worst thing? Or is it even worse to keep fighting the inevitability of change when we can find a loving, realistic, and good-natured way to accept it instead? There you go. There's Carolyn Hacks, a little early Christmas question there for you. And let's see. Let's move over to our Metro section. Okay, our top story in Metro is titled Families, Lawmakers Condemn Congress for Inaction in the 2025 DCA Crash. This is by Liam Scott. Lawmakers, the head of transportation, the head of a transportation safety agency, and family members of the people killed in the 2025 plane crash near Reagan National Airport lambasted Congress on Tuesday for what they said was a failure to take sufficient steps to make aviation safer around the United States following the deadly collision. In January 2025, an Army helicopter collided with an American Airlines regional jet over the Potomac River, killing 67 people in what was the deadliest domestic plane crash in over two decades. Since then, Congress has been slow to mandate safety improvements, the officials and family members said. The greatest tragedy here of that is that it was utterly and completely preventable, Senator Ted Cruz, Republican Texas, who chairs the Senate Commerce, Science, and Transportation Committee, said at a Tuesday news briefing outside the U.S. Capitol. Cruz backs aviation safety reforms that passed the Senate but fell short in the House. The more time that passes from the crash, the more Doug Lane, who lost his wife and teenage son in the collision, said he worries action will become harder to accomplish. That's the thing about mass loss. At first, everybody is paying attention. Everybody says this can never happen again. Then time passes, the funerals end, the cameras leave, other things become urgent, and work gets harder to finish, he said at the briefing. The NTSB on Monday designated one-third of the Federal Aviation Administration's response to the NTSB's recommendations as unacceptable action, Chair Jennifer Homendy said. Every single day that passes without implementation of our recommendations is an unacceptable risk to aviation safety, an unacceptable risk for crew members, an unacceptable risk to the flying public, she said. FAA Administrator Brian Bedford on Monday sent a letter to NTSB saying he believed the agency had effectively addressed some of the recommendations, including one related to helicopter routes. Among the most important outstanding recommendations, according to Homendy, one to mandate automatic dependent surveillance broadcast, and that is an acronym, ADSBIN, Automatic Dependent Surveillance Broadcast IN. This is for all aircraft, including military. The technology allows planes to receive information from other aircraft to identify their locations in the sky. The NTSB has been recommending the technology for decades, Hammondy said. ADS-B-N would have prevented this collision, she said. For months, the House and Senate have been in a stalemate over two bills, the Rotor Act and the Alert Act, the aim to improve aviation safety in different ways. The Rotor Act, which unanimously passed the Senate but failed in the House by one vote, mandates ADS-B-N equipment for all aircraft compared with the Rotor Act. The Alert Act has more lax requirements for that technology. Now, the Pentagon initially supported the Rotor Act, but when it went to the House for a vote, Cruz said the Pentagon provided representatives and information that was simply inaccurate. Cruz, who was among the senators who introduced the bill, said he believed that change from the Pentagon contributed to the bill failing. There are a host of areas in which Washington is broken, in which you have partisan bickering and fighting back and forth. But this isn't one of them, Cruz said. The Pentagon did not immediately respond to a request for comment, though. Now, Senator Maria Cantwell, Washington, the top Democrat on the Senate Commerce Committee, said military aircraft and commercial aircraft should have to follow the same safety rules if they're using the same airspace. We cannot have one standard for civil aircraft and a weaker standard for military aircraft, said Cantwell, who co-sponsored the Rotor Act. At the briefing, Rachel Ferris, who lost four family members in the crash, also criticized airlines and manufacturers for making safety improvements only when required by the government. Grief after the fact is no substitution for action before it, she said. You have the money, you have the leverage, you have the voice. The question is, why safety so rarely gets the same urgency as the next quarterly earnings report? Other legislative efforts related to aviation safety are also in the works. On Monday, Senators Tim Kaine and Mark Warner, both Virginia Democrats, introduced a bill that would restrict flights at National Airport in an effort to make Washington's chronically congested airspace safer following the 2025 crash. At Tuesday's briefing, Cantwell also called on the U.S. Army to release its final report on the crash. It is time for them to make that information public, unquote. The Army did not immediately respond to requests for comment on the report. Lane said he worries that the report's release may continue to be delayed or that it may not be released at all. It's about trying to make sure that we learned something. I lost my wife and my son in a tragedy. A general getting fired is not going to bring them back or really make me feel better, Lane said in an interview. He added, but seeing that the Army learned and changed based on what happened and potentially as a result will prevent other people from having to experience this loss would have a lot of meaning for me. Wow. That was our first article. Families, lawmakers condemn Congress for inaction in 2025 DCA crash, written by Liam Scott. Let's see, also on the front page, we've got a couple of more articles here. One is titled, Democrats Seek Records of Trump's Methodical Plan. A new federal contract shows that the administration is advancing a major reconstruction of the historic public East Potomac Links golf course without consulting Congress or holding meetings. This is by Rick Meese. Please go to our dial-in for that complete article. And the final article here, which I will get to, I will read, is titled, United's CEO, like Trump, doesn't like the Dallas People Movers. This is by Liam Scott. The chief executive of United Airlines is just like us. He loathed the people movers at Washington Dulles International Airport. "I hate them. Terrible," Scott Kirby said during an interview Tuesday hosted by Washington Post Live. But when a planned, years-long, multi-billion dollar renovation of the D.C. area airport is complete, including removal of the mobile lounges, Kirby said he thinks Dulles will be the best airport in the United States. He said he thought the nation's capital deserved it. "This is the greatest country on earth, and the airport should help with that," he said. President Donald Trump unveiled the renovation in July as part of his broader campaign to remake Washington. The project will include new underground tunnels and replace concourses C and D, among other changes. At the July briefing, Trump said he reviewed more than 30 proposals. The president's close involvement in the planned renovations is hard to miss, including for Kirby, who was present at the White House event. "The president was interested in it," Kirby said, "even though it's not really a federal government thing. The president was interested in it." Well, let me get to the article with a few paragraphs relating to the East Potomac Park Lynx Golf Course. This article is by Rick Meese. It is titled "Democrats Seek Records of Trump's Methodical Plan." Let's see. Okay, let's start off with a high-ranking House Democrat on Wednesday accused the Trump administration of quietly moving ahead with President Donald Trump's plans to overhaul East Potomac golf links, pointing to a new federal contract for work related to the project that has not previously been disclosed. Representative Jared Huffman, Democrat California, the top Democrat on the House Natural Resources Committee, said the contract for the Environmental and Historic Preservation Reviews needed to start work was further evidence that the administration was advancing a major reconstruction of the historic public golf course without releasing its plans, consulting Congress, or holding public meetings. Representative Huffman and four other Democratic lawmakers also sent a letter to the Interior Department and National Park Service on Wednesday demanding the agencies turn over designs, cost estimates, funding plans, and communications with the White House, Trump's businesses, and the architect Trump selected to redesign the course. Though the president's plans to overhaul East Potomac golf links were not on the agenda, Huffman also used a federal lands subcommittee hearing Wednesday to accuse the administration of quietly lining up contracts and tackling preliminary work so it could begin construction before Congress, the courts, or the public could intervene. He compared the approach to the administration's handling of Trump's White House ballroom and proposed triumphal arch. "We have seen this playbook too many times to sit up here and pretend that we don't know where this is going and how the story ends," he said. Huffman's remarks and the letter mark the most direct congressional challenge yet to Trump's plans for the federally owned golf course. Preservation groups have challenged aspects of the administration's work in federal court, and Democratic lawmakers have sent other letters seeking information, but the Republican-led Congress has held no hearing devoted to the project, and the Interior Department has provided few public answers. The National Park Service awarded a $389,355 task order on September 10th to Van Ness Hangen Brustlin, an engineering and planning firm based in Massachusetts, according to updated records on an online portal for government contracts. The company will help the agency comply with the National Environmental Policy Act and the National Historic Preservation Act at the East Potomac course, according to federal procurement records. Democrats on this committee just learned that a couple of days ago, the Park Service hired a company to start working on the historic public golf course at East Potomac Park, Huffman said, without any announcement, without a word to any of us, without a single public hearing. The contract does not authorize construction, but it represents the clearest indication to date that the Park Service has begun the formal review work that would be necessary before Trump's redesign could proceed. In a statement, the spokesperson for the Interior Department said, quote, the full course design is yet to be finalized, so any type of cost estimate speculation over an advance notice of solicitation is premature and irresponsible, especially from a member of Congress. Trump announced in June that work on the course would begin September 1st, but that date passed with the course still open and no visible signs that construction has begun. The administration has not released a design or initiated a public environmental review, though it has removed at least 150 trees, which it characterized as routine and deferred maintenance. Well, there's a bit more to that article. Please go to our dial-in to get the complete article. It is titled, Democrats Seek Records of Trump's Methodical Plan Relating to East Potomac Links Golf Course, and that is by Rick Meese. Okay, let's move on to a little business, and then we'll hop over to sports and weather. Okay, let me do a little business digest for you. In lending, let's see, we've got credit acceptance settles auto loan case. Credit Acceptance agreed to a $710 million settlement with 40 U.S. states and D.C. to resolve charges that it drove thousands of borrowers with low incomes and low credit scores into predatory auto loans it knew they could not afford. The settlement announced Thursday also resolves claims that Credit Acceptance, one of the nation's largest subprime auto lenders, helped car dealers push consumers to buy unnecessary add-ons, such as vehicle service contracts, as well as insurance they did not need or were never told about. Many borrowers ended up defaulting or having their vehicles repossessed, the state said. Credit Acceptance will forgive $634 million of debt owed by more than 55,000 borrowers who took out auto loans between November 2015 and November 2025. It'll also pay $60 million in restitution to thousands of other borrowers and pay a $15.5 million penalty, New York Attorney General Letitia James said. The Michigan-based company also agreed to change its lending practices. It will warn borrowers in advance when their loans carry a historically high risk of default, waive 95% of sums owed if those borrowers default within 12 or 18 months, and refrain from suing to collect the debt or selling the debt to others. Now, in one alleged instance, Credit Acceptance awarded a $260 a month loan to a mother of two, even though she made just $950 per month. The company collected $8,400 from her, and her vehicle was repossessed twice, court papers show. Credit Acceptance denied wrongdoing and agreeing to settle, court papers show. The company did not immediately respond to requests for comment. That was a Reuters article. Now, also in the digest, chatbots allegedly suppress U.S. goods. Two U.S. senators have called on the FTC, that's the Federal Trade Commission, to investigate Amazon and Walmart, claiming that their AI shopping chatbots may suppress made in the USA products and fail to flag fraudulently labeled goods. In a letter sent to the FTC, Senators Tammy Baldwin, Democrat Wisconsin, and Rick Scott, Republican Florida, said Amazon's Alexa for shopping and Walmart's Sparky assistance could be misleading consumers and undermining efforts to promote American manufacturing. They highlighted the findings of a study by a think tank led by former FTC chair Lena Khan that showed the chatbots suppress information about American origin products while offering data on products made in other countries, such as China. The study had also said that while AI shopping assistants can often detect when made in the USA product labels are false, but retailers are not using the technology to crack down on their listings. According to the study, when researchers asked Walmart's Sparky why it did not flag suspicious, quote, made in the USA, unquote, claims, the chatbot cited limited FTC enforcement against retailers, calling it a business calculation, not a legal justification. The FTC last year sent letters to Amazon and Walmart urging them to crack down on third-party sellers' made in the USA claims, citing company policies requiring sellers to provide accurate information. That was also a Reuters story. And in our digest, we've got one final Reuters story related to oil. High Peak Energy considers sale. The company, High Peak Energy, is exploring a sale after receiving acquisition interest as the U.S. oil and gas exploration and production company focused on the Permian Basin weighs its option, three people familiar with the matter said. The Fort Worth headquartered producer is working with investment bankers at Evercore and Texas Capital Securities to engage potential buyers, the sources said. Now, the move comes after High Peak received an acquisition offer from an international party, the sources added, declining to identify the bidder. High Peak has a market value of around $1 billion and carried $1.1 billion in long-term debt as of June 30th, according to data provider LSEG. The sources cautioned that there was no certainty the sale effort would lead to a transaction and spoke on the condition of anonymity to discuss this confidential matter. Now, High Peak Energy and Evercore did not respond to requests for comment, and Texas Capital also declined to comment. High Peak Energy produced around 45,500 barrels of oil equivalent per day in the first half of this year, according to a company presentation in August. Well, that wraps up the business digest. A little bit about stocks. The title, Stocks Rally to Their Best Day in 6 Weeks After Oil Prices, Bond Yields Ease. This is by Stan Coey of the AP. Now, there's a lot of numbers in here. I'm going to just paraphrase and simplify it for you, but go to our dial-in for all the data and background. In New York, the U.S. stock market rallied to its best day in 6 weeks Thursday after falling oil prices and easing pressure from the bond market helped Wall Street reverse many of its moves from the previous day. The S&P 500 jumped 1.1% for just its second rise in the past 9 days. The Dow Jones Industrial Average added 316 points, or about 0.6%, and the NASDAQ Composite climbed 1.7%. Now, go to our dial-in for all the details on that as I hop over to our sports. Well, let's not go to sports yet, there, because there's a lot in economy and business today. Everything, a lot of buzz about AI. Three long articles here. The first article files Microsoft executive called AI training theft of labor. The quote headlined an unsealed document in New York Times copyright case. This is by Scott Nover and Jared DeVink. Now, that's a pretty long article. There's also an article, another one by Jared DeVink, titled OpenAI Reveals Cases of AI Models Cheating, Raising Safety Questions. And let's see here. There's an article called The Fix, long article, but that kind of goes into some of the main questions and then comments. The Fix is by Amber Phillips, and Amber's article is titled Breaking Down the Arguments For and Against Regulating Artificial Intelligence. And she goes into topics like the main argument against regulation: it will let China get ahead. Another argument against regulation: Congress isn't the best choice to do it. Another argument here, which she goes into detail on, says the argument against regulation: doomsday fears are overblown. Another main argument for regulation: it's crazy to keep going full speed right now. There's a couple more she cites here. Another argument for regulation: why not try to mitigate the worst? And then the final argument for regulation: there are some no-brainer first steps to take. Wow, that's a long article. Due to time, I can't get to the article, but please go to our dial-in. This is titled Breaking Down the Arguments For and Against Regulating Artificial Intelligence, and it is called The Fix by Amber Phillips. And then don't forget the two articles by Jared DeVink on AI. And also, yes, looks like we have another AI-related article. LinkedIn co-founder envisions different AI future. The top Democratic donor says both sides of the debate have it wrong. And that there's an article of the LinkedIn founder, co-founder, Reid Hoffman. And that caption reads, Reid Hoffman, a LinkedIn co-founder and an influential figure in politics and technology, wants to focus on practical benefits of AI. Let me get a couple of paragraphs in here for you. This article is by Shira Ovidi. Recent days have laid bare dueling visions of a world remade by artificial intelligence, AI. Now, AI bosses warned that their technology could lead to doomsday, while President Donald Trump said AI was too consequential to slow down. Influential Democrat donor and LinkedIn co-founder Reid Hoffman thinks both sides have it wrong. Quote, when the people building this technology say your job, your children's future, and maybe your life are on the line, they cannot then ask the public to welcome AI on faith, Hoffman wrote in an essay posted online Wednesday. The decisions we make in the next 36 months are crucial. Hoffman said in an interview that he hopes to help carve out a pragmatic middle path between the soothsayers proclaiming AI could wipe out jobs and extinguish human life, and the boosters who say AI will be a largely unqualified good. He told the Washington Post that he's bothered, that word bothered is in quotes, by both camps, which he called deluded. Another word in quotes, in their certainty about how an AI future will play out. Hoffman says the better approach is for the industry and government to work together to demonstrate practical benefits from AI. He said that elected officials can take a lead in driving a hard bargain on the public's behalf with AI companies. The public deserves the benefits of AI as soon as there are any, not a generation from now. After a hard transition, Hoffman wrote, he imagines companies providing free AI concierge assistance to every American, more robust than existing free chatbots, designed to help with healthcare, tutoring, and legal advice. Government should embrace AI to make public services more responsive and efficient, he said. Build things that help everyday Americans and make those deployed aggressively right now, Hoffman said in an interview. And that was not quite half through that article, but let's hop over to sports. So go to our dial-in for the article titled LinkedIn Co-Founder Envisions Different AI Future. That is by Shara Ovidi. Okay, let's do a little radio for Friday, Saturday, Sunday, this weekend. Okay, tonight, Friday night, Major League Baseball at 7.05 p.m., our two local teams, Milwaukee at Baltimore. 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And that is on WJFK 106.7 FM. Okay, on Saturday, a little bit more baseball. We've got at 4.05 p.m., Milwaukee at Baltimore. 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Now, moving over to Sunday, of course, we've got the National Football League going at 1 p.m., New Orleans Saints at the Baltimore Ravens. 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And that is on WTEM 980 a.m. And that looks like it is it for the radio broadcast this weekend. Let me move on to a couple of articles. Folks, there is so much going on sports-wise always this time of year. The main article here is titled A Defensive Posture by Danielle Allentuck. It is related to our hometown hero, Alex Ovechkin. And on his 41st birthday, as he prepared to kick off his 22nd NHL season, Washington Capitals captain Alex Ovechkin explained why he appeared in a campaign video for United Russia, the country's governing party that supports President Vladimir Putin. "The thing about the video, I'm Russian," Ovechkin said Thursday after the Capitals' first training camp practice in Arlington. "As soon as I'm done playing hockey, I'm going to stay there. I'm going to live there. My kids are going to live there. Family. So I'm for peace and love. I hope everything's going to be okay." The video ran ahead of this weekend's parliamentary election, the nation's first since Putin ordered the invasion of Ukraine in 2022. In a video, Ovechkin, a longtime supporter of Putin, stands behind Foreign Minister Sergei Lavrov, among other key Russian figures, including the retired Detroit Wings defenseman Vyacheslav Fetisov. Now, Ovechkin did not consider the ramifications if he declined the invitation, he said. "Well, they asked me to do that. I said yes," he said, "so it's as simple as that." So why did he say yes without hesitation? "Well, I'd say I'm Russian and I support my country," he replied. "I'm for peace and love, and I hope in the world it doesn't matter who you are. I hope everybody understands." Well, this is a lengthy article. Please go to our dial-in and get the remaining details. It is titled, "A Defensive Posture." That's by Danielle Allentuck. And let's see what else we have here. The Mystics. Let's see. 110, the Sky 80. They pulled out a win. Shakira Austin scored 20 points. Kiki Irifan, finished with 18 points and 11 rebounds. And the Washington Mystics beat the Chicago Sky 110-80 on Thursday night in their first game since the FIBA World Cup break. Now, the Mystics are 25-16. They're tied with Dallas for sixth place in the WNBA standings. And they moved a half game ahead of the New York Liberty. The top four have home court advantage in the best of three first round of the playoffs, which begins September 27th. A couple of NFL notes here. You might remember the name Tim Tebow. Tebow is set to plant his flag in return to Denver. And these items are from news services. Tim Tebow is returning to Empower Field at Mile High for the first time since throwing an 80-yard touchdown pass to the late Demaryius Thomas on the first play of overtime against the Pittsburgh Steelers on January 8th, 2012. The Denver Broncos, 0-1 for this season, announced Thursday that the former quarterback will serve as the alumni flag planter and be recognized as the Broncos' legend of the game for their home opener against the Jacksonville Jaguars, who are 1-0. And that'll be this Sunday. It'll be awesome to see him sort of in this environment, back at his spot, Broncos quarterback Bo Nix said. "Our relationship's grown as we've gone on, and I remember him a while back watching him play. I was a huge fan. He was my favorite quarterback growing up." And just a little weather today. It will be partly sunny with a high near 86 degrees during the day and wind from the north between 7 and 9 miles per hour. In the evening, though, it will be partly cloudy with a low around 65 and light wind from the north around 6 miles per hour. And for the rest of the weekend, Saturday and Sunday will be in the low 80s, and it looks like partly sunny. Possible thunderstorm on Sunday, though. Well, folks, that does it for me. We always appreciate having you here, and thanks to Dave, our technical manager, and thanks to Susan for that great first hour. This is Mike Corey for the Metropolitan Washington Ear, reading the Washington Post today, Friday, September 18th, 2026.
1: 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It also includes any Tampax, Always Ultra Thin, Maxi Pads, or liners. 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And it includes Huggies Bag Diapers, Pull-Ups, or Goodnight.

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This is Jane Stein bringing you the New York Times for Monday, September 14th, for Metropolitan Washington Ear. Before I begin, let me tell you what I will be reading. Front page headlines and first paragraphs, plus two front page stories. Iran peace deal was sabotaged by hardliners, and prices stymie bid by Trump to lift GOP. A second international story. Trump's tariffs tear at bond between towns on Canadian border. And a second national story, seeking jolt, GOP turns to new red scare. The business story today, judge says move to cut FEMA staff is unlawful. An art story today, Smithsonian weathers Trump fury more or less. There's no editorial today. The lead opinion piece is Why Oligarchs Are Willing to Risk Apocalypse. A second opinion piece, The Truth About My Country Can't Be Told in Its Own Language. Now for the front page headlines and first paragraphs. A news analysis, snooze button on AI alarm. Scientists worry, fail to make DC respond. The mismatch is striking. On one side, warnings of existential risk, maybe a 10% chance of the end of the civilization. On the other, government paralysis. A gender war explodes in Utah's court system. Power struggle to claw back women's wins. When Mormon Women for Ethical Government formed in a fractious days after Donald Trump's first inauguration, its mission was peacemaking. Rewarded by drama, influences flout laws and safety for clicks. In 2021, Trevor Jacob, a former U.S. Olympic snowboarder, flew a 1940 Taylorcraft plane far above the hills of Los Padres National Forest in Southern California and made a decision he would spend years wishing he could undo. The first front page story, Iran peace deal was sabotaged by hardliners. Masoud Pezeshkian, the president of Iran, was riding high in early July, fresh off the successful negotiation of a peace agreement with the United States, and had traveled to neighboring Iraq for part of a week-long funeral spectacle for Iran's slain supreme leader. Suddenly, he got stunning news. Iranian forces had opened fire on three commercial ships in the Strait of Hormuz, setting ablaze a Qatari LNG tanker and damaging other vessels. Iran was under siege in world opinion. Outraged, Mr. Pezeshkian phoned General Ahmad Vahidi, the commander-in-chief of the powerful Islamic Revolutionary Guards Corps, and in a raised voice called the actions reckless and demanded answers, according to five Iranian officials and two guard members familiar with the events. General Vahidi told the president that he had neither authorized nor had advanced knowledge of the strike, the five officials said. The nation's Supreme National Security Council, which plays a critical role in both war and negotiations, had also been in the dark, he said. In fact, much of the country's leadership was unaware that a fringe, hardline faction had decided to act on its own. Ultimately, those clandestine efforts derailed a push by more moderate pragmatists in Iran to reach an end to hostilities with the United States and repair their nation's ailing economy. The hardliners succeeded in part because the only figure with the authority to make such disputes, the new supreme leader, Ayatollah Murtaza Khamenei, has been a phantom since taking office in March. He has not been seen, and his voice has not been heard, and the authenticity of written statements and messages attributing to him have been questioned, including by Mr. Pezeshkian, according to three Iranian officials. Mr. Pezeshkian immediately returned to Tehran,
By the next morning, even as the funeral ceremonies were still underway, the United States had retaliated with airstrikes on Iran. The two countries were back at war. Senior Iranian officials and a Guards member said in interviews that what followed were some of the most volatile political confrontations within Iran's leadership in memory. Officials engaged in shouting matches. Two senior generals threatened to resign. Accusations of treason and betrayal flew. The reverberations, officials said, contributed to a shakeup at the National Security Council and the Supreme Leader's appointment of General Moshe Razi, a seasoned politician and former commander in the Chief of Guards, to lead the council, as he was thought to have the skill to mediate among political factions. But divisions persist, and the hardliners who have committed Iran to escalation are in an even stronger position. This past week, Iran

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1: Of anonymity to discuss delicate issues of national security. Three Iranian officials and inquiries said inquiries by the government and security forces traced the decision to strike the three commercial ships in July to the cleric Hossein Taib, an influential spymaster who had opposed the peace deal with the United States from the outset. Mr. Taib had been telling the new supreme leader that Iran had made a mistake in ending the war and agreeing to the deal, they said. Mr. Taib, in a recent speech to military families, said that he was not opposed to talks, but that negotiations that ignore the rights of our people and concede to the excessive demands of the enemy have no place in Iran's politics. Ayatollah Khamenei recently appointed Mr. Taib as the head of the Bashi militia, which is responsible for quelling domestic dissent. He had previously served for more than 20 years as chief of the Revolutionary Guards Intelligence Agency before the previous supreme leader ousted him in 2022 over failures such as the Israeli infiltration of his rank and file and a foiled plot in Turkey. Mr. Taib reemerged after that supreme leader, Ayatollah Ali Khamenei, was killed at the start of the war, and he played a key role in the selection of the son Mojiba as the successor to his father, officials said at the time. The attack on the ships was orchestrated with the goal to blow up the Memorandum of Understanding with Trump and to kill the prospects of any future negotiations and deal. Alireza Namavar Helgi, an Iranian expert and former official who still has close contacts in the government, said in an interview in Canada. When Mr. Pezeshkian demanded to know who had struck the three ships, he was told that commanders in the field had acted on their own, in line with an order empowering them to attack any ship violating Iran's control of the strait, without waiting for approval from Central Command, according to officials with knowledge of these discussions. In one sign of the dispute, the Guards Qatim al-Aniba headquarters never issued a statement claiming responsibility for the July 7th attack, as had been routine in other attacks before and since. Iranian officials relayed the same account to the United States and some of its regional allies in the immediate hours after the attacks, blaming rogue operators, according to U.S. officials who briefed reporters at the time and the three Iranian officials. Abbas Argachi, Iranian foreign minister, was dispatched to Oman, a key mediator, to try to diffuse tensions in Washington. On the streets and on state television in Iran, meanwhile, the hardliners openly attacked the negotiating team and its peace deal, and at nightly rallies, crowds chanted for a return to war. The Iranian government has devised an official narrative deflecting blame for the collapse of the agreement, saying Washington violated it first by not stopping Israel's attacks on the militant group Hezbollah in Lebanon, by withholding Iran's frozen assets, and by sneaking ships through a portion of the Strait of Hormuz not controlled by Iran. But few inside Iran's political circles are convinced by this version, including Mr. Pezeshkian himself, five officials said. Mr. Pezeshkian said publicly last month that every agreement sees violations and that they should be addressed through talks, not confrontation. When he was privately told by generals that Ayatollah Khamenei had approved the July attack on the three ships, the president demanded proof, according to the three Iranian officials. Under the Iranian form of government, the supreme leader has ultimate authority to settle internal disputes. But Ayatollah Khamenei's whereabouts, his physical health and mental acuity, and the extent he is involved in state affairs have become subjects of fevered speculation. The security situation requires him to be protected, but I'm asking, how long is this supposed to go on? 6 months, 1 year, 5 years, 10 years, said

Ali Isra Pizmirad, a senior cleric and academic at Iran's National Defense University, he said on a state television in late July. He added that if we can't see our leader, then we will remain in perpetual state of weakness and decline. This month, Ayatollah Khamenei's mother-in-law, Tabeh Masrourah, gave a lengthy video interview to a local reporter describing the extreme security precautions surrounding family members and saying they had no news of the Ayatollah and his three children. Her husband, the politician Ghulam Ali Haddad Adeh, told the Iranian news media in July that while Ayatollah Khamenei had no contact with anyone for security reasons, God willing, he is healthy. The few comments attributed to the missing leader about the peace deal have added fuel to the dispute. After the agreement was signed, a statement in his name was issued saying he had approved because it had been endorsed by the president and the majority of the National Security Council, but that he was of a different opinion on principle. That phrase, on principle, has been repeatedly used by hardliners to attack the deal. In May, Mr. Pezeshkian said he met with Ayatollah Khamenei but did not say when or where. The two Iranian officials and a former official said the circumstances of the encounter were bizarre. They said an ambulance with blacked out windows was used to drive Mr. Pezeshkian around while a secure video connection was established. A person who said he was an interlocutor for the Ayatollah appeared on a monitor and purportedly passed messages between the two men. Mr. Pezeshkian confided to a close ally that he was unsure whether he was actually communicating with the Supreme Leader, according to officials with knowledge of the meeting. Last month, Mr. Pezeshkian said he had been granted a second meeting and that it lasted for 7 hours. We spoke about all issues facing the country, the president told Iran state television, listing them as affordability, unemployment, sanctions, unity, resilience during wartime. He did not describe the circumstances of the meeting or reveal what the Ayatollah had said. The second front page story, prices stymie bid by Trump to lift GOP. With less than 2 months until the midterm elections, President Trump commenced a final push this week to preserve his Republican majority in Congress, arguing that the United States under GOP control had brought prices way, way down. But for many families and businesses, the economy appeared to be on a far shakier footing by Friday. Fuel prices soared, mortgage costs climbed, and inflation registered uncomfortably high, testing the public's patience with Mr. Trump's frequent assurances that the country is on the right track. The contrast underscored the political and economic stakes for Mr. Trump, who may soon face the wrath of an electorate long spurned by promises in Washington to lower the cost of living. As November draws closer, prices have risen under the president's leadership, driven largely by an agenda that has included 2 years of punishing trade brinksmanship and a prolonged war with Iran. The consequences were evident in the latest gauge of the Consumer Price Index released on Friday. The report showed that prices rose at an annual pace of 3.4% in August, which increased the odds of the Federal Reserve's raising interest rates next week. The data came on the same day that a separate long-running survey from the University of Michigan found that consumer sentiment dropped sharply this month. In that report, Americans expressed new worries that the economy was sputtering and that inflation would continue to rise. The unease set the stage for Mr. Trump's renewed push this week to make the case to voters that he has helped, not hurt, the economy. Over 2 days of speeches at his party's midterm convention in Dallas, the president labored to convince Americans that Republicans had achieved tremendous economic success. But Mr. Trump did not limit himself to a brash defense of his record. The president also said he would send a $5,000 check
to American citizens if Republicans retained the House and Senate in November, though he failed to deliver on similar promises in the past. So if the Republicans win, you win with us, Mr. Trump said, soon adding, congratulations. Now all we have to do is win. The White House did not respond to a request for comment. For Mr. Trump, the fight with inflation has proved so pernicious that it has overshadowed even the few bright spots in the economy. Despite nearly 2 years of policy tumult, the labor market has remained strong, the economy is growing, and the country is witnessing a boom around artificial intelligence, one that has generally delighted financial markets. But those positives have not always been obvious or tangible to voters, who have suffered through years of compounding costs that peaked during the coronavirus pandemic. Those financial strains continued into August, when prices rose faster than hourly wages and on a year-over-year basis for the fifth straight month. The economy is performing well, but this isn't a buoyant in consumer attitudes. Orrin Klatchkin, the financial market economist for Nationwide, wrote in an analysis of the new inflation data on Friday. He said, rather, they're squarely focused on rising prices and interest rates eating into purchasing power. In an interview, Mr. Klatchkin added that he did not see inflation coming down at a meaningful pace anytime soon. He cited a range of risks, including uncertainty around the tariffs in Mr. Trump's trade war and the war with Iran. Both of those conflicts worsened this week, a period that has not been captured in the latest inflation report. But Americans still felt the consequences. The return to hostilities in Iran, for example, sent the price of Brent crude, the global benchmark, to $110 per barrel briefly on Friday. It was the first time since July that oil prices had reached those levels, and in the United States, it coincided with a continued surge in gas prices. Nationally, gas averaged nearly $4.30 per gallon by Friday, according to the AAA, well over a dollar more than a year ago. Still worse was the cost of diesel, which topped $6 per gallon, setting a record that could deeply affect shipping and transportation. The increase prompted Kevin Hassett, the director of the White House National Economic Council, to acknowledge that soaring diesel costs, in particular, represented a big, big issue for the economy. In a Friday appearance on Fox Business, he pointed to geopolitical uncertainty, including in the Middle East, as the root cause. But there was no sign this week that the war with Iran was close to finished. Even Mr. Trump acknowledged at one point that high oil and gas prices could persist until right after the election, though he predicted costs would fall quickly, contrary to warnings from economists. They're going to be tumbling down, and we'll get them down. I think for gasoline, we'll get it below $2 a gallon, the president told reporters, adding, I think it's going to take a little bit longer than the midterm. The renewed energy shock created more headaches for the Fed and its new chairman, Kevin M. Warsh. As the Fed eyes a rate increase to bring inflation into check, Mr. Trump has redoubled his demands for significant rate cuts. Absent a steep reduction, the president even threatened last week that he could cut off all trade with countries that sell to the United States, that more to the United States than they buy. Rates are now in the range of 3.25 to 3.75%. On Wall Street, economic headwinds also helped to push up the cost of the government's own borrowing all week. That came in the form of higher yields, which topped 4.9% on 10-year bonds, the highest level since 2023. The rise carried significant implications, particularly for homeowners, since mortgage rates closely track yields on those bonds. The average rate on a 30-year loan reached around 6.8% last week, according to Michael Fratitoni, the chief economist at Mortgage Bankers Association, a 15-month high.
At the start of the year, Mr. Trump had promised an aggressive plan to lower housing costs. Since then, a confluence of factors have sent mortgage rates skyrocketing and led Mr. Frantantoni to predict on Friday that it could reach at or above 7% soon. So too did high yields raise the cost for Washington to service its own debts, which recently surpassed $40 trillion under Mr. Trump. But an attempt by Secretary of Treasury Scott Bessent to buy up old bonds this week failed to push down yields as markets shrugged off the intervention. Brett Loper, the executive director and president for policy at the Peter G. Peterson Foundation, which supports deficit reduction, attributed the poor reception to the many tectonic forces at play, including the fast-growing U.S. debt. Add to that Mr. Trump's new sale pitch to voters, promising $5,000 to Americans if Republicans prevail in the midterms, a plan that Mr. Loper estimated could cost $1.2 trillion. That price tag, on top of existing fiscal woes, would probably lead to greater inflation and higher interest rates, he said. The second international story. Trump's tariffs tear at bonds between towns on Canadian border. Before Matthew Shoemaker became mayor of Sault Ste. Marie, before he could read or ride a bike even, he knew what formed the bedrock of his hometown, the Algoma Steel Factory and the Michigan town across the river. Sitting at his desk this month, both weighed heavily on him. For over a century, Sault Ste. Marie has grown around Algoma Steel. Now, the Trump administration tariffs on Canadian steel exports threaten to devastate the local economy and its 80,000 people. And the close bond with the city's border twin in Michigan has been ruptured as a consequence of the escalating trade war between the two nations. Canadians who frequently cross the border to live parts of their lives on either side of the river are hurt, angry, and no longer feel welcome in the United States. The tariffs are so specific to our main industry that it feels personal. It feels like American administration is attacking Sault Ste. Marie, Mr. Schumacher, 37, said in an interview this month. Mr. Schumacher's own father worked at Algoma Steel. His mother immigrated from Italy after World War II, sponsored by an uncle who worked at the mill. So did the brothers who came with her and her sister's husbands. It's a central entity in the history of so many people's families here, Mr. Schumacher said. The fact that it has fallen on hard times causes a real emotional reaction. More than half of the steel produced in Sault Ste. Marie used to be shipped to the United States, and the 50% tariffs imposed by the Trump administration have devastated the company's finances. In March, Algoma Steel was one of only three major Canadian-based steel producers abruptly laid off 1,000 workers it had planned to phase out over two or more years through retirements and reassignments. Mr. Shoemaker believes that the real toll could reach 3,000 jobs once the layoff's full impact makes its way through the city's broader economy, and things are not getting better soon. Talks between the United States and Canada broke down last month, and the hope for tariff relief for steel did not materialize. The Canadian government has supported Algoma Steel through previous downturns. It has gone bust four times in its history and will direct a steel contract for the construction of icebreakers to the company. But that will not make up for the loss of the U.S. contracts that form the core of its client base. The Sioux, as Sault Ste. Marie, Ontario, and Sault Ste. Marie, Michigan are affectionately known, were born as one village on opposite sides of the river, settled by French Jesuit missionaries in 1668. They were later divided as the St. Mary's River became the international border between the United States and Canada. But the twin towns stayed knit together. An American, Francis
Clergue founded a steel and iron company on the Canadian side in 1901, drawn by a nearby mine, and a waterway that could carry the processed metals to the U.S. market. The Sioux grew up in tandem, the Canadian one significantly bigger, and for the next 125 years, aside from during the pandemic, the border was an afterthought. Canadians crossed to Michigan regularly for cheaper gas, good bars, and holidays at nearby campsites. Americans brought their children to the Canadian side for sports practice at the local pool and hockey rink, and the two towns maintained a slew of shared social activities, mostly on the Canadian side, which has more infrastructure. But traffic over the bridge from Ontario to Michigan fell by a quarter last year after President Trump's first rounds of tariffs, as people in Sault Ste. Marie, like many Canadians, expressed their anger by canceling visits. Carlo Lucio, 62, said he had no qualms paying a few extra dollars to fill up his car on the Ontario side instead of Michigan, which had been his weekly routine before the tariffs. He retired from the steel plant in 2024 after 36 years and counted himself lucky to have left with a full pension just before the tariffs hit. Harder was pulling out of the pool tournaments in the United States, the hobby he most looked forward to. After much thought, he skipped one, though in recent months he has been toying with the idea of returning. When the trade talks broke down, he said, "I can't even think about going back. The United States government has made it very clear they are not welcoming Canadians." His biggest worry now is for his former colleagues. One of them is Mike Caruso, 49, who worked alongside Mr. Lucio and was one of the 1,000 people laid off in March. Mr. Caruso rushed to find a new job, one that takes him to a mine in northern Ontario 2 weeks a month. "I'm lucky," he said. "Despite the strain it puts on my family, there's 1,000 guys out there who are still looking for work." The second national story, seeking jolt, GOP turns to new red scare. One by one, Republican speakers at President Trump's midterm convention in Dallas this week turned to a far-fetched argument with echoes of a Cold War. Speaker Mike Johnson of Louisiana claimed, "Next year the communists will be in Congress. That's what's so frightening." Representative Steve Scalise of Louisiana, the number two House Republican, said implausibly that there had been a Bolshevik revolution in the Democrat Party. And when Mr. Trump, the ringleader of this new red scare, took the stage, he returned again and again and again to baseless claims that Democrats were running as communists in the midterms. "It's going to be a communist country if they win," he predicted. One of at least 60 times a speaker at the convention mentioned communists or communism. Although this year's Democratic primary season brought a surge of left-wing momentum and a handful of victories by Democratic socialists running for Congress in Colorado, Michigan, New York, Pennsylvania, and Florida, no credible midterm candidate identifies as a communist. And there is little momentum behind any communist movement in the United States politics at the federal level. Still, for months now, Mr. Trump and the Republicans, staring down a daunting political environment and the potential loss of one or both houses of Congress, have been trying to cast Democrats as communists, deploying a charge that has little overlap with the Democrats' actual platforms. Republicans have been grasping for a potent attack line as they confront widespread voter discontent with the president's war with Iran, as well as high gasoline and grocery prices. They believe the left-wing congressional nominees have offered an opening to build an argument that Democrats are outside the mainstream. Stalin, Mao, Castro, Democrats, the Republican National Committee wrote on social media last month, "Different leaders, same goals."
Whether the attacks make a difference in the midterms is still far from clear. Some Democrats have expressed worry that the rise of democratic socialism in their party could play into Republicans' efforts to cast them as extremists, and that constant mentions of communism could blur the lines for some voters. At the same time, Mr. Trump's overheated language could weaken the force of the argument. Mr. Trump and Republicans have pointed to a series of victories by Democratic socialists in Democratic primary races, including a suite of June results in Deep Blue New York and a stunning Senate upset last month in conservative-leaning Florida, to accuse their opponents of harboring radical beliefs. Perhaps not since the 1950s or 60s has an American political party spent so much time talking about communism. In Mr. Trump's telling, communism poses the gravest danger to the country. It is more severe, he said, than World War I, the Japanese raid on Pearl Harbor in 1941, and the September 11th attacks in 2001. Communists, he said in a bizarre aside at a July rally in Georgia, even want to destroy an American landmark. They tried taking Mount Rushmore down. They want to blow it up, he claimed, without elaborating. In some ways, far-left leaders have fed the argument. In 2020, Senator Bernie Sanders of Vermont, a leader of the progressive movement and a self-described democratic socialist, praised elements of communist Cuban revolution. And Darylisa Avila Chevalier, a democratic socialist who unseated a democratic congressman in the New York primary in June, once maintained a social media account that circulated a post suggesting that public libraries should carry more Marxist literature. 2 days after Ms. Chevalier and two other self-described democratic socialists swept House primaries in New York, a group of centrist House Democrats signed a letter declaring, "We are capitalist, not socialists." Representative Don Davis, a centrist Democrat running for re-election in a battleground district of North Carolina, said in an interview that he had signed a letter because voters across his district had been expressing anxiety about communism. "I've heard it from the northernmost portions of the district to the central, all the way down to the southernmost portions of the eastern North Carolina," he said. "Without a doubt, there are genuine concerns." The business story today. Judge says move to cut FEMA staff is unlawful. A federal judge ruled that the Trump administration acted unlawfully when it ordered that the Federal Emergency Management Agency's workforce be cut in half. In her ruling on Friday, U.S. Judge Susan Ilston of the Northern District of California wrote that the Department of Homeland Security undercut the agency's authority with arbitrary and capricious plan to reduce FEMA's workforce by more than 11,000 agency employees by the end of September. Included in that number were thousands of temporary full-time federal employees who help communities prepare for and recover from disasters around the country. Frankly, the FEMA staffing plan number appears as if it was pulled from thin air, Judge Ilston wrote. The administration did not immediately carry out the full 50% reduction, though FEMA's workforce has already shrunk significantly. The American Federation of Government Employees, a labor union, has argued in a lawsuit that the department's proposed cuts would deeply affect the agency's ability to respond to emergencies. The Homeland Security Department and the labor union did not immediately respond to a request for comment. A spokesman for FEMA said on Saturday night that the agency was ensuring workforce stability and a strong deployable force for upcoming national events and potential disasters. These temporary employees, known as the cadre of on-call response recovery, or CORE employees, make up about 40% of FEMA's staff.
Their assignments typically last for 2 to 4 years and have historically been renewed, allowing FEMA to adjust its workforce as disasters and recovery needs change. They became a target under Kristi Noem, the former Secretary of Homeland Security, who was ousted by President Trump in March. A FEMA spokesman told the New York Times in January that the number of core employees was designated to fluctuate based on the disaster activity, operational need, and available funding. The Trump administration has drastically shrunk the workforce across the federal government. Mr. Trump himself has said that FEMA should go away. He has called for the responsibility for disaster response to shift to the states. A federal watchdog report found that sharp reductions in staff had limited the agency's ability to respond to hurricanes and other natural disasters, especially those that occur at the same time. Cameron Hamilton, Mr. Trump's FEMA administrator, acknowledged in June that the reductions posed challenges to the country's disaster readiness. The judges ordered the parties to meet and to try to reach an agreement on the scope of relief by October 9th. If they cannot come to an agreement by then, Jug Ilston wrote, the court will issue a ruling on the relief. An arts story. Smithsonian weathers Trump fury, more or less. Throughout his second term, President Trump has criticized the Smithsonian Institution for what he says is an insufficient celebration of American history. A presidential aide derided the Smithsonian Secretary, Lonnie G. Bunch III, as a rabid partisan, a liar, and a failure. So when Mr. Bunch announced on Tuesday that he would be resigning, it was another victory for the Trump administration, which had previously forced the resignation of the director of the Smithsonian's National Portrait Gallery and the alteration of wall text that referred to Mr. Trump's impeachment. But even a presidential pressure campaign has its limits. The administration's demands for sweeping changes within the walls of the Smithsonian's various museums have largely gone unrealized. Mr. Bunch demonstrated that it was possible to navigate the attacks by Mr. Trump without compromising the Smithsonian's autonomy. In August 2025, the White House gave a 120-day ultimatum for the Smithsonian to replace divisive or ideological-driven language with unifying, historically accurate, and constructive descriptions. More than a year later, little has been changed. In July, Mr. Trump ordered warning signs installed outside the Smithsonian's Museum of American History to alert the public that the museum does not, in his view, accurately reflect American history. Those signs have not been installed. For these reasons and more, some of Mr. Bunch's supporters viewed his tenure as a victory. Over nearly 40 years in various roles at the Smithsonian, becoming the institution's first black secretary in 2019, Mr. Bunch developed a reputation as a soft-spoken diplomat, adept at fundraising and forging relationships with public officials. Things got more difficult with the Trump administration repeatedly challenging the Smithsonian's long history of independence from the executive branch, demanding the turnover of internal decision-making documents, and threatening to withhold federal funds unless changes were made. In response, Mr. Bunch repeatedly made enough concessions to calm the waters without substantially altering the content presented by the Smithsonian. The fast and furious news cycle, the Iran war, the economy, the midterm elections, seemed to distract the president, and large swaths of time would go by during which the administration turned its attention to other pressing matters, with no perceptible consequences befalling the Smithsonian. The president's executive order last year, which called for an end to spending on exhibitions or programs that divide Americans based on race or promote programs or ideologies, hit Mr. Bunch directly.
He had overseen the creation of the Smithsonian's National Museum of African American History and Culture and spoken out forcefully about race after events like the killing of George Floyd by police officers. And Mr. Trump did not temper his criticism, posting on social media that the Smithsonian is out of control, where everything discussed is how horrible our country is, how bad slavery was, and how unaccomplished the downtrodden have been. In contrast, Mr. Bunch's responses were measured. Faced with a White House deadline to change the content of exhibitions, he reasserted the institution's independence. The Smithsonian's Governing Board of Regents adopted a resolution that called for its 21 museums to review their content for partisanship or bias. Now, Mr. Bunch, 73, is leaving on his own terms. He took the high road in announcing his departure, saying that he left with pride and sadness, gratitude and joy, and refraining from tossing a grenade over his shoulder on the way out. Mr. Trump in the White House has not publicly commented on his departure. Mr. Bunch may have had enough support on the board to maintain control through at least 2029, but Mr. Trump has famously found ways to get what he wants in the past. The president's essentially installed himself as chairman of the John F. Kennedy Center for Performing Arts last year, getting his name temporarily put on that building. A federal judge ordered that the president's name be removed from the Performing Arts Center and has asked officials to delay the board's request to inscribe it. In 2025, the National Museum of American History removed some details about Mr. Trump's two impeachments. And this year, the Smithsonian's National Portrait Gallery removed wall text that referred to the impeachments, language that had upset the White House, before adding it back. On Friday, several days after Mr. Bunch announced his departure, the president took to social media to demand that the National Museum of American History erect a 30-foot-tall statue of George Washington and immediately mount a 5-year exhibition about Washington's legacy. It is not entirely clear what the last straw was for Mr. Bunch. But last month, a letter sent to the board by Doug Burgum, the Interior Secretary, and Vince Haley, a senior White House advisor, threatened to withdraw federal funds. The Smithsonian's $1 billion budget largely comes from the federal government. Executive departments and agencies cannot, in good conscience, continue to support the Smithsonian under current leadership, the letter said. Congress maintained that the Smithsonian's federal funding after the president proposed cutting its budget by 12% in 2026 fiscal year. But Smithsonian disbursement is controlled by the Office of Budget and Management, which is under the executive branch, and has announced that the money must be spent in line with the president's agenda. Some cultural and political observers say that Mr. Bunch realized that one way or another, he was probably not going to last through the administration, that the White House was intent on taking over the Smithsonian. There's no editorial today. The lead opinion piece by opinions columnist Michelle Goldberg, Why Oligarchs Are Willing to Risk Apocalypse. In a series of private speeches last year, Peter Thiel, the billionaire tech advisor, investor, and Silicon Valley thought leader, said that the young activist Greta Thunberg represented the spirit of the Antichrist. It was more than hyperbolic slur. Thiel was expressing a Promethean theology, one that sanctifies technology and expansion. In Thiel's worldview, the forces of dynamism must struggle against the evils of stagnation, represented by Thunberg's leftist environmentalism. In the 21st century, the Antichrist is a Luddite who wants to stop all science, said Thiel. Thiel's philosophical assumptions might sound bizarre to outsiders, but they appear to be widely shared among the tech elite. AI and its capabilities represent something analogous to the Second Coming. Jeremy Nixon, a founder of an AI hub called AGI House, said in May.
The technology, some tech titans believe, will allow humans, at least some humans, to escape the bounds of Earth and even perhaps the inevitability of death. It represents liberation from hopelessness and decay. It's worth keeping this strange new quasi-religion in mind as we consider the warnings coming from the AI insiders that their inventions could cause mass death. As you probably know by now, this week, Jacob Coxon resigned his research job at Anthropic and went on X to warn. The people building AI earnestly believe that it could kill us all by the end of the decade. His words were amplified by Evan Hubinger, Anthropic's head of alignment science, whose job is to try and keep the technology aligned with human goals. Jacob is correct here, wrote Hubinger, who placed the probability of AI wiping humans out within the next 10 years at more than 10%. As alarm escalated, Anthropic's chief executive, Dario Amodi, called for the slowing pace of AI advancement, and some of his biggest rivals agreed. Yet Amodi wrote that under his proposal, progress will still seem fast, which raises the obvious question. If this technology could destroy human life on Earth, why continue to build it? Often the answer is that since its development is inevitable, responsible actors need to get there first. It's not a preposterous argument. If you really believe in AI's awe-inspiring capabilities, you don't want to cede sole control of it to your foes. But as an explanation for the industry's oddly blithe attitude towards apocalypse, it's incomplete, because it doesn't account for tech leaders' messianic dreams. Their fantasies of transcendence take different forms. Sam Altman, chief executive of OpenAI, once said, "I assume my brain will be uploaded to the cloud." Elon Musk plans to escape to Mars. We want to be on a path toward making true things true, the things that we read in science fiction books and see in movies, he says in a footage featured in Alex Gibney's searing new documentary, Musk. A future where we're forever confined to Earth until some eventual extinction event is less inspiring. Jeff Bezos, who stepped down in 2021 as chief executive of Amazon to spend more time on his space company, wrote, "We don't want to face a civilization of stasis, and that is the real issue if we just stay on this planet." Some imagine themselves as a digitally enabled Ubermensch. In 2023, the billionaire tech advisor Mark Andreessen published the Techno-Optimist Manifesto, with a section titled Becoming Technological Supermen. In it, he borrowed language from the Italian futurist and fascist Filippo Tommaso Marinetti, writing, "Technology must be a violent assault on the forces of the unknown to force them to bow before man." He quoted Friedrich Nietzsche to argue that absent such an assault, life becomes meaningless and small. In a section titled The Enemy, Andreessen listed ideas that would restrain and technology's momentum, including tech ethics and the concept of existential risk. Part of the reason the public has turned so quickly and decisively against AI is the bizarre mismatch between the costs they're asked to bear and the rewards they're asked to receive. Data centers blight the landscape. AI slop degrades the culture. Chatbots help kids cheat at school and sometimes drive people mad. And technology executives prophesize mass joblessness. For this, ordinary people get improved search engines and help writing emails. Great benefits could be on the horizon. We are constantly assured that AI will enable huge medical advances, but they're not yet here to justify the hazards.
For those most invested in AI, though, the intolerable risk lies in failing to advance the technology and thus being confined to stultifying, finite, ordinary existence. For decades, large tech firms have insisted that the technologies they own and control are inevitable and thus unstoppable, write Naomi Klein and Astra Taylor in their new trenchant book, End Times Fascism. Now, they increasingly claim the authority of the supernatural, the right to usher a new stage of human evolution governed by deities of their creation. As Klein and Taylor point out, these visions, so obviously derived from sci-fi and video games, can be hard to take seriously. But it doesn't matter whether you believe in the future of cybernetic ascendance. The point is that people driving the AI revolution do. And if things go wrong, they have backup plans. Mark Zuckerberg is building a luxury survivalist compound on Kauai. Thiel tried to build one in New Zealand and has recently decamped to Argentina, a potential escape hatch. The New York Times reported from catastrophes including nuclear war and runaway AI, Ilya Sutskever, a founder of OpenAI, reportedly told employees that the company would construct a bunker before releasing AGI, or artificial general intelligence, a system that can either match or exceed human abilities in a wide range of domains. In an interview last year, my former colleague, Ross Dothart, asked Thiel what seemed like a simple question. I think you would prefer the human race to endure, right? Thiel paused for an uncomfortably long time before finally, after some hemming and hawing, said, yes. His next words, though, was, but, after which Thiel started rambling about transhumanism, the ideal that this was that this radical transformation where your human natural body gets transformed into an immortal body, he said. Our tech oligarchs would probably like human civilization on this planet to flourish, but some don't see it as a mission critical. More important is that they reach their post-human or interplanetary apotheosis. If they wager our lives to summon their digital god, it's a chance worth taking. A second opinion piece by Yuli Novak, the executive director of the human rights organization B'Tselem. The truth about my country can't be told in its own language. About a year ago at B'Tselem, the Israeli human rights organization I lead, we realized we were struggling to explain what was happening in the West Bank. The problem was not a lack of information, quite the opposite. By then, for almost 3 years, day after day, we had documented homes being burned and demolished, communities being expelled, children being shot and killed, roads being blocked, and humiliating assertions of Jewish supremacy by settlers and by the Israeli government alike. Forms of violence, once relatively rare in the West Bank, including aerial bombardment, large-scale destruction of residential areas, and mass displacement, had become routine. The question we kept returning to was how to find words for a reality no single incident could capture. We eventually realized that describing the larger system required listening to two political languages at once. These are not parallel vocabularies. One is the language of the Israeli system that it uses to explain and legitimize what it does. The other is the language of the Palestinian people living under Israeli rule, describing what the rule does to their lives. Political language does more than describe reality. It shapes what people can justify and what they can ignore. For Palestinians living under Israeli rule, and for many observers around the world, blocked roads, demolished homes, expulsions, and violence are elements of blatantly unjust domination. Israeli political language can make the same reality seem necessary, even natural. As a Jewish Israeli, I grew up inside that language. It turned violent
domination into security dispossession into settlement, and large-scale violence into self-defense. That language draws much of its power from real fear. I know that fear. I grew up with it. That fear has many sources, including decades of armed attacks against Israelis. The Hamas-led attack on October 7, 2023 has intensified it. Israeli political language manipulates it by dehumanizing Palestinians, collapsing them into a single category, namely a threat. It uses violence by some to justify the control and oppression of an entire population. This is one way apartheid assumes sustains itself. The language I grew up with did not require me to deny Palestinian suffering. I could acknowledge it, even be horrified by it, while still regarding the system that produced it as fundamentally legitimate. Today, after years of deepening dehumanization, Palestinian suffering is simply ignored in much of the Israeli public discourse. That is why the language of those who live under this system matters so much. The people who witness, endure, and survive under that power can describe what happens to their lives and what it looks like, unprotected, shaped by fear, vulnerability, and uncertainty. On Monday, Bit Salim is publishing a report on the process unfolding in the work bank. It tells a story with deep roots from mass expulsion and displacement of the Palestinians during the Nakba in 1948 to

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The dial-in news service is available to you. 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Publications include The Washington Post, Washington Times, New York Times, Time Magazine, People Magazine, Washingtonian, and many more. 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
1: Good afternoon. It's Monday, July 27th, and I'm Paul DeMitt reading selections from today's Wall Street Journal. First, I'll read what's in today's paper, then I'll read two articles from the front page. The first one is NVIDIA in talks to back OpenAI on $250 billion for a data hub. The second article is United approached Delta about a merger. Then, from the opinion page, Republicans go for a UAW ride. And then from the op-ed page, how to beat China and make AI safe. Then the lead article from Business and Finance is the Streetwise column, Bubble Sign, One Stock, Two Prices, Two Places. The second business article is Executives Got $600 Million in Perks from Their Companies. And then the third article is Lawyer Who Upended Profession is Doing It Again. Then from the Media and Technology section, Rogue Hack, China, Spark an AI Panic. And then if we have time, I'll read selections from the Herd on the Street and the Markets sections. So first, here's what's in today's paper. NVIDIA is in talks to provide a roughly $250 billion backstop for OpenAI as part of a massive data center project, one of the most ambitious financial transactions yet in America's AI boom. United Airlines, hunting for a mega deal last year, approached Delta about a merger that would have combined the two most valuable U.S. carriers. A shift toward more hiring is emerging across U.S. industries from railroads to tech companies as companies plan to add workers to meet growth goals or seize on emerging technologies. Stocks face major tests this week from tech earnings and the Fed's interest rate decision against a backdrop of notable declines over the previous 2 weeks. David Fox, who helped build Kirkland & Ellis into a top law firm, now sees artificial intelligence as the profession's future. A surge in popularity of Hasbro's Magic card games has bucked a trend of declining sales of traditional toys, energizing the company. Spirits maker Sazerac sent a letter to a group of Brown-Forman shareholders asking them to reconsider a $15 billion buyout offer that was rebuffed. Elon Musk's tunneling company startup, The Boring Company, is in talks to raise new funding that would value it at around $20 billion. More businesses are transferring claims to tariff refunds they might be due as they grow concerned that payouts may not, in fact, appear. Trump put off an escalation of his military campaign against Iran amid efforts to revive diplomacy to open the Strait of Hormuz and a debate over the impact of declining munitions stocks. Attacks between Saudi Arabia and the Houthi rebels in Yemen are escalating, threatening to break a fragile truce that has held for 4 years. Former Maine State Senate President Troy Jackson secured the Democratic nomination for the U.S. Senate following Graham Platner's decision to abandon his scandal-plagued campaign. A warning by the Wisconsin Elections Commission opened a new front in the escalating legal battle between prediction markets and the state regulators fighting to ban them. At least 40 million people were under extreme heat warnings across central and southern parts of the U.S. in conditions of high temperatures and severe humidity. India's education minister resigned, handing the country's youth movement a victory and showing the growing heft of protests that began months ago as online memes. Brazil denied visas to two Trump administration officials who planned to travel there amid concerns they sought to undermine confidence in the country's electronic voting systems. North Korean leader Kim Jong-un called for radical enhancements to the country's military reconnaissance and intelligence capabilities, state media reported. And now the lead article in the front page is NVIDIA in talks to back OpenAI on $250 billion for a data hub. Ohio project tied to U.S. deal would be one of the world's largest computing centers. NVIDIA is in talks to provide a roughly $250 billion backstop for OpenAI as part of a massive data center project, one of the most ambitious financial transactions yet in the artificial intelligence boom. The guarantees from NVIDIA would help the ChatGPT maker lease a 10-gigawatt project that SoftBank's energy subsidiary is developing in southern Ohio. In total, the project could cost more than $500 billion, including the chips that would go inside the data centers. It would be the largest data center project announced to date. The power for the project is controlled by the U.S. government and funded separately by Japan under a recent trade deal. Commerce Secretary Howard Lutnick is involved in deciding who will get the power. NVIDIA's backing would allow the data center developer, which is owned by Japanese billionaires Masayoshi Son's investment firm SoftBank, to raise debt at more favorable terms than it could if OpenAI had no financial backer, since OpenAI has no investment-grade credit rating as an unprofitable private company. The AI company has been in advanced talks to lease the site for several weeks.

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1: Apart, the guarantee of $250 billion would cover the data center lease and debt needed to fund its build-out, but not the NVIDIA chips that would go inside it. NVIDIA, which has invested $30 billion in OpenAI, is also discussing a deal to finance the chip purchase for OpenAI, which could total $350 billion. Such circular funding arrangements have caused concerns that the industry is vulnerable if investor sentiment shifts or growth slows for AI companies. The campus would require roughly 10 gigawatts of electricity, or enough to power several million homes, and take many years to complete. The first phase of the project is expected to be finished in 2028 and would have around 800 megawatts of power. Lutnick and the Trump administration also have a lot riding on the Ohio project. As part of its commitment to invest in the U.S. in return for lower tariffs, Japan agreed to invest $33 billion in a natural gas power project on federal land in Ohio that would be operated by SB Energy, which is effectively controlled by SoftBank Sun. SB Energy has received an investment from OpenAI, and SoftBank itself is one of the largest investors in OpenAI. In March, Lutnick, Sun, and Energy Secretary Chris Wright broke ground on the data center complex. By using federal land in Ohio, the government and its partners hope to avoid the permitting headaches and local opposition that are snarling data centers across the country. The project is on a decommissioned uranium enrichment site about 50 miles south of Columbus. It will still take time to complete the financing and acquire all the equipment. The U.S. government will provide a fee to SB Energy for operating the power plant. Japan and the U.S. will split the power sales until Japan recoups its $33 billion, after which the American government will get 90% of the revenue. The arrangement shows how the administration is trying to accelerate activity in critical industries by directly partnering with the private sector. The proposed structure reflects a shift underway in how the largest AI buildouts are being financed. Investment-grade technology companies are increasingly using their balance sheets to help smaller companies borrow money for their infrastructure needs, a phenomenon known within the industry as a credit wrapper. Alphabet's Google, for instance, has backstopped some data centers for Anthropic, in part to increase sales of its in-house AI chips known as Tensor Processing Units. The data center would be OpenAI's first as a tenant, bringing it closer to controlling the infrastructure that it now primarily rents from cloud providers such as Microsoft, Amazon, and Oracle. The company recently raised its projected spending on computing power to around $750 billion through 2030, up from a projection of roughly $600 billion earlier this year. It isn't clear how the new deal would affect those projections. The company and Anthropic are racing toward IPOs with eye-watering valuations, increasing pressure on them to continue growing quickly. With a roughly $5 trillion market value, NVIDIA is also moving to lock in greater chip demand. In its most recent annual report, the company warned that data center funding arrangements could lower its near-term cash flows and increase its exposure to customer credit risk. And now the next article from the front page is United approached Delta about a merger. United Airlines, on the hunt for a mega deal last year, approached Delta Airlines about a merger that would have combined the two most valuable U.S. carriers. As part of the pitch, United chief executive Scott Kirby made a call to Delta CEO Ed Bastian. Delta leaders discussed the approach and merits of a potential deal as part of preliminary due diligence. The talks didn't progress, and both companies later moved on from the proposal. The outreach, which hadn't previously been reported, underscores Kirby's appetite for taking big swings in pursuit of his global ambitions for United. His later attempt to engage in merger talks with American Airlines

0: which American rebuffed, also became public earlier this year. United and Delta are among four giants that have come to dominate the U.S. airline industry after a series of mergers over the past two decades. Industry officials have long believed that any merger between those carriers would be impossible because of antitrust concerns. But business leaders in many industries were hopeful that big deals, even some that would have been unthinkable in the past, might be achievable during the second Trump administration. A merger between United and Delta, two of the world's biggest airlines, would have had wide-ranging implications for airline competition and consumers. It would likely have faced scrutiny from antitrust enforcers and state attorney general. Kirby has made no secret of his respect for Delta. The Atlanta-based carrier has spent years upending conventional airline wisdom that customers care mostly about finding the cheapest seat that works in their schedules. Its focus on the travel experience has given premium travelers a reason to be loyal and made Delta the most profitable U.S. carrier. The strategy helped inspire United's own transformation in recent years. Last year, United and Delta accounted for over 90% of the industry's profits. As of Friday, Delta had a market valuation of about $56 billion, and United's market value was around $38 billion. There was a sharp backlash earlier this year when Bloomberg reported that Kirby had floated the idea of a merger between United and American in a meeting with President Trump. Lawmakers raised concerns that the tie-up could harm travelers. Trump said he didn't like the idea, and American CEO Robert Isom blasted it as anti-competitive. High fuel prices, which are currently rattling the industry, have previously been a catalyst for airline industry shakeups. Bastian has said that there could be consolidation among struggling smaller players, but that it isn't something Delta is looking to pursue. Kirby has said that he has little appetite for smaller mergers. In the past, airline mergers usually have been about two struggling airlines coming together to cut costs, flights, and headcount. My aspirations could not be more different, he wrote. But without a willing partner, Kirby said that he doesn't see United participating in industry consolidation in the foreseeable future. He has denied that United would be interested in acquiring New York-based carrier JetBlue, telling analysts and investors in May that he has long believed that only a big transaction like the one he tried to pull off with American made sense. And now, from the opinion page, Republicans go for a UAW ride. Are Mercedes-Benz cars Chinese sleeper cell spies? A bipartisan Senate bill treats the German luxury vehicles as such and would ban them from the U.S. market. This is political rent-seeking in the guise of national security. The Senate Commerce Committee last week advanced a bill that would codify and expand Commerce Department restrictions on Chinese connected software in cars. This is a national security concern, but self-serving union and corporate interests have hijacked the bill. Most new cars are equipped with software that connects to the internet and scoops up data. This can include location data as well as audio and video recorded inside a car. Manufacturers and their software partners use these internet-connected systems to help drivers, say, by warning them about road hazards. It's not paranoid to worry that adversaries could exploit these systems. The Associated Press reported in 2018 that China had required electric vehicle makers operating in that country, including foreign-owned companies like Tesla, to transmit real-time data on drivers for government monitoring. Such concerns spurred the Biden administration to ban the sale of connected vehicles if their manufacturers or software are controlled by Chinese entities. The regulation provides a process for manufacturers to appeal a ban and mitigate security concerns. The Trump team last month barred new cars from EV maker Polestar majority owned by the Chinese Zhejiang Geely Holding Group and its founder from the U.S. market. Volvo, which has the same majority owner, won an exemption for unspecified reasons. While political favoritism could bias national security reviews, the Senate bill is more problematic. It would ban manufacturers from selling cars in the U.S. if Chinese investors own more than 15% of shares, unless they get a waiver from regulators. It would also prohibit connected software and hardware such as battery packs if they are supplied by Chinese companies or Chinese entities hold more than 25% equity stake in their developers. The first threshold targets Mercedes, which has two passive Chinese shareholders that together own 19.7% of shares. Commerce Committee Chair Ted Cruz says General Motors pushed for this threshold to hamstring a competitor for its Cadillac model. The United Auto Workers also wants to punish Mercedes for opposing the union at its plant in Alabama. Mercedes employs some 7,500 workers in Alabama and South Carolina. This spring, it announced a $4 billion investment at its Alabama plant. The Senate bill would kill these jobs and investment, yet it has drawn 32 co-sponsors, including 25 Republicans. As Mr. Cruz mused during the hearing, why do Republicans want to harm GOP-led states? GOP proponents note the bill is supported by the U.S. auto companies and workers, by which they mean the UAW, but that betrays its rent-seeking motivation. The House Select Committee on China, which is pushing a companion bill, recently sideswiped Mercedes for opposing the legislation. All Americans should be watching as this German-based Chinese-owned company tries to tell U.S. lawmakers how to set the rules for our own country. The real question is why Republicans are carrying water for the UAW, which almost exclusively backs Democrats. Mr. Cruz didn't hold up the bill in committee, but he's wisely pushing to eliminate the bill's arbitrary Chinese equity ownership limit and adopt a standard of Chinese control that is used by the Committee on Foreign Investment in the United States. This being an election year, there is a risk that Republicans who want to flaunt their anti-China bona fides insist on attaching the bill to a must-pass vehicle like the National Defense Authorization Act. If American workers later lose their jobs, they'll blame someone else. And now, from the op-ed page, How to Beat China and Make AI Safe, by Judd Rosenblatt. In the past 6 weeks, America's most protected artificial intelligence model, Anthropic's Fable 5, was jailbroken on release, temporarily switched off by a letter from the Trump administration, and dethroned on leaderboards by a Chinese model, Kimi K3. Moonshot AI, K3's maker, released the powerful model in mid-July. K3's weights, the trillions of numbers that store everything it knows, will be released by July 27th. The White House on Wednesday alleged that Moonshot used responses from Fable to help train K3 in a process called model distillation. If the administration is right, the model it switched off lives on inside its Chinese rival. Treasury Secretary Scott Bessent warned that sanctions and trade-limiting entity list designations are on the table. Still, President Trump handled Fable appropriately with the information he had. The administration had one instrument, an off switch, and acted decisively. To navigate transformative AI, the U.S. needs such decisiveness and a better plan. Build the world's most capable open-weight model in America with the dangerous capabilities stripped out before release and make Beijing's giveaways second best. Instead, Washington is sidelining America's strongest models while China gives its own away. For now, America operates a de facto frontier AI licensing regime with no statute, published standard, or appeal process. The letters that suspended Anthropic's Fable was private, as was the process that cleared OpenAI's GPT 5.6 to launch. None of it affects Beijing. Neither do potential blacklists or liability rules reportedly aimed at Chinese models whose weights anyone can download. Chinese AI releases are timed like artillery. After Fable disappeared, Chinese model GLM 5.2 launched and became a lifeline for stranded developers. GLM 5.2 passed Anthropic on OpenRouter, a marketplace for AI models, at 1/6 the price. Switch off an American model and a Chinese one is waiting, cheaper, downloadable, and impossible to recall. K3 shows what Beijing is ready to give away. At 2.8 trillion parameters, it will be the largest open-weight model. Moonshot AI says K3 trails only Fable 5 and OpenAI's GPT 5.6 in overall performance. Independent leaderboards rank it first in some categories. As K3 became popular, Xi Jinping inaugurated the 25-nation World AI Cooperation Organization, championed open-source AI, and warned against overstretching the national security concept in the field of AI, even as his commerce ministry reportedly considered curbs on foreign downloads of Chinese model weights. An open-weight release shares the finished model for anyone to download and run. An open-source release also provides the model's recipe, code, and training data. The open Chinese models can't be recalled or made safe by Washington. We have only one path forward: build a more capable American open-weight alternative that withstands attempted jailbreaks. American industry backs the open half of this plan. On Friday, NVIDIA, OpenAI, Meta, and others urged Washington to protect open-weight AI. Their letter recognizes that released weights are beyond the maker's control, but never says which weights are safe to release. Mr. Xi's vision rests on AI models remaining always under human control. Nobody can promise that. Last week alone, OpenAI disclosed rogue actions by some of its models, one of which hacked another AI platform. AI can recognize when it is being tested, making conventional evaluations unreliable. Control is a political fantasy. AI refusals, when a model declines a request it deems harmful, are safety theater. Labs train dangerous knowledge into a model's weights, then teach the model not to answer certain questions. But the knowledge remains. Jailbreakers, including Boko Haram, peel away the refusal layer. Released weights are public forever, and removing refusal training can cost only a few dollars. Licensing and kill switches, like the one proposed Thursday in Congress, control deployment. By then, the danger is already in the weights. Washington fears Chinese models may hide back doors that allow sleeper agents to sabotage the American systems built on them. But U.S. models carry the same risk. Banning can't guarantee safety. AI alignment research and development can, by solving the sleeper agent problem and producing AI we can trust. America's edge is alignment. Getting AI to act as designers intend, even as it improves itself. Alignment makes models stronger. The biggest capacity gain in AI's history was an alignment technique, reinforcement learning from human feedback, made ChatGPT possible. As AI begins building AI, the country that trusts its models most can delegate the most and compound the fastest. Beijing's human control doctrine caps its systems at the speed of Communist Party supervision. Alignments is America's license to go faster. My company made an early bet on this field. With AI researchers, we built a training technique called Gradient Routed Auxiliary Modules, or GRAM. Using GRAM to train language models, we found that knowledge about bioweapons, offensive cyber and nuclear capabilities, and even anti-Semitism could be routed into compartments then removed. The released model behaved as if it never learned that information. A model can't be jailbroken into, revealing dangerous knowledge, if its weights haven't encoded that knowledge. When attackers retrained models on dangerous knowledge, the capabilities removed by conventional unlearning sprang back to nearly full strength. By contrast, models on which we used GRAM resisted as if they'd never learned the dangerous knowledge. The resistance grew as models got bigger. GRAM hasn't yet trained a trillion-parameter model, and another technique, perhaps a government-built one, could replace it. What matters is a safety standard that causes a dangerous capability to stay absent under adversarial testing. Techniques like GRAM are urgent because AI has begun building its successors. Selection keeps whatever makes the next model stronger and sheds whatever costs capability. Refusal training is a tax it's already shedding. Mr. Trump's executive order directed the Treasury, the National Security Agency, and the Cybersecurity and Infrastructure Security Agency to build a classified examination of AI models' cyber capabilities and to develop a voluntary process through which companies can confidentially share models for testing before release. The exam and the process should both apply one standard. Dangerous capability stays absent under adversarial challenges. Guaranteed federal purchases of AI models that pass. Publish the standard, keep the exam classified when necessary, and let the exam's creators decide who passes. The fastest way to end the world's reliance on Chinese AI is to make Chinese models second best. Give developers the best free models with capability removable inside, and dangerous alternatives lose their audience. Chinese models regularly distill ours. If the world is going to copy American AI, let it copy the safe version. Only a few hundred people around the world work full-time on alignment research. Fund 10 times that many and let America set the global standard for aligned AI. Trustworthy American AI means dangerous capabilities are gone and stay gone under attack. America should build the strongest model that meets that standard and release it to the world. The race with China and the alignment problem have the same solution, and Mr. Trump can be the president who wins both. Mr. Rosenblatt is CEO of AE Studio and president of the AI Alignment Foundation. And now the lead article from Business and Finance is the Streetwise column by James McIntosh. Bubble signed, one stock, two prices, two places. It's easy to find bears claiming that this stock, that stock, or the entire market is widely overpriced. Usually it's a matter of opinion, but not so with the newly listed New York shares of the South Korean tech darling SK Hynix. Earlier this month, the chipmaker introduced American depository receipts to add to its long-standing listing in Korea. Its new ADRs are each backed by a tenth of a sole listed share and can be converted into a Korean share with little effort. No one in his or her right mind would choose to convert because the U.S. stocks trade at a fat premium to the price in Korea after adjusting for currency. It's yet another sign of the frothiness of the artificial intelligence trade. Since the ADRs listed 2 weeks ago, the premium has ranged from 16 to 51%. Americans are paying a high price for the convenience of buying the memory chip maker's stock in New York rather than finding a broker willing to trade the Korean shares. It's part of a willingness to overpay for chip stocks in general and memory stocks in particular. The huge ADR premium is exactly the sort of thing that shouldn't happen in markets. Prices for, say, haircuts or hotels can diverge significantly because they can't be shipped to another location. But shares are virtual and can be moved instantaneously, so arbitragers usually step in and profit from any significant gaps between dual-listed stocks. The problem is that there is no safe arbitrage between the Korean and American shares. While the ADRs can be converted into Korean shares, regulatory restrictions make it hard to convert them back and impossible without the permission of the company. For normal ADRs, Friday's premium of 29% would have hedge funds buying stocks in Seoul to convert into ADRs, while short-selling the ADRs in New York. But the inability to convert means the trade would leave them exposed to big losses if the premium gets even bigger. Investors who want to buy and hold have a simple choice. Faced with paying 29% more for the same thing, one will find that it's well worth the hassle and cost of buying the local Korean stocks by calling a broker on the phone. Mainstream U.S. brokers mostly don't offer online trading for Korea. Professional traders are different and need a theory for why there is a premium. Some premium is justified. South Korea has a trading tax and the U.S. doesn't, while U.S. trading costs are lower and custody is cheaper. Also, ADRs are priced in dollars, so Americans don't need to protect against currency swings. Paul Foley, head of EMEA Portfolio Management at Dimensional Fund Advisors, points out that ADRs are more tax-efficient than Korean stocks in the U.S. That justifies a premium of a few percentage points. Taiwan Semiconductor Manufacturing's ADRs, which are also hard to arbitrage, have a longer record. For the decade between 2010 and 2020, they had a 3.2% average premium. So long as the premium is broadly stable, it's fine to buy the ADR because the premium should still be there when you come to sell. But TSMC's ADR premium soared during the post-lockdown bubble, and then again as AI demand drove up U.S. buyers to bet on the supplier of chips to NVIDIA. Since ChatGPT's 2022 launch, the TSMC premium has averaged 15%, as Americans proved willing to pay a lot more than the Taiwanese investors. The size of the SK Hynix premium shows that there is out-of-control demand to trade chip stocks in the U.S., even more than in Korea, home of gamified fear of missing out trading. According to UBS's Holt valuation models, this shows up in normal stocks too, where like-for-like valuations are far higher for U.S. technology stocks, and especially chips, than for Asian tech. But valuations are hard to compare. ADRs are literally receipts for the stocks listed elsewhere, offering a direct comparison. A high ADR premium doesn't necessarily foretell disaster. In 2008 through 9, TSMC's fat premium was the result of Taiwanese shares falling much more than the ADRs. Markets aren't perfectly efficient, but they are pretty efficient. Eventually, enough people will wake up to the fact that with a little extra effort, they can buy the same stock far more cheaply in Korea, or the company will issue more ADRs to profit from the premium, or interest will wane. Buyers of the ADR would be fine if the premium falls because Korean shares catch up. But they will be hurt if the company uses the U.S. shares as a piggy bank, and hurt even more if the premium falls because chip stocks in both Korea and the U.S. plunge. Meanwhile, of course, the premium might do anything, including getting far bigger. Now, the second business article is executives got $600 million in perks from their companies, an estimated $20,000 in booze, more than $100,000 in sports event tickets, extensive personal use of a company-owned hunting ranch. Corporate perks, the often lavish extras layered on top of an executive's pay, are booming. Among the 500 largest public companies, spending on four of the biggest ticket perks has surged since 2021, according to research from Equilar, led by a more than doubling in the median cost of executive security. The Wall Street Journal analyzed perks disclosed in the most recent annual filings from 1,500 of the largest U.S. public companies. In all, those companies shelled out close to $600 million on around 15,000 perks to their executives and board of directors. Here's what we found. Personal security. Security topped the perks list by a large margin. The journal found more than 250 companies that spent a total of $170 million protecting executives. Many boards have become more security conscious since the 2024 killing of United Health Group executive Brian Thompson. Meta Platforms paid $22.5 million to protect billionaire CEO Mark Zuckerberg, citing his high profile and specific threats. Relocation support. When executives relocate or are on assignment overseas, companies often shoulder much of the cost: housing subsidies, children's tuition, moving costs, and home sale assistance. Railroad company CSX covered a $1.6 million loss on the sale of its chief operating officer's house when he relocated. Kruti Patel Goya, now Etsy CEO, was on international assignment for a UK subsidiary and traveled back to the US in 2025 to become president of the company. Her overseas posting and relocation were smoothed by a $1.2 million in perks, covering housing-related costs, lease termination, tuition, tax prep, and other benefits. Personal aircraft use. Hopping aboard the company jet for a personal trip is an enviable and often costly perk, one enjoyed by around 700 executives at about 400 companies, with an average annual cost exceeding $160,000. Apple gave CEO Tim Cook nearly $790,000 in personal flights. The company's board requires Cook to fly private for security and efficiency purposes. Many companies similarly cite security to explain why executives fly private for personal trips. Health and wellness. Some companies shell out six figures for high-end health insurance, doctor visits, and concierge medicine for executives. Executive physicals can cost thousands of dollars. Chicago-based insurer Old Republic International paid nearly $30,000 to cover a single executive's annual checkup. Planetear Technologies CEO Alex Karp received $160,000 in coverage for health and medical services. Ground transportation. Cars and drivers are typically pitched to shareholders as a security expense, not a chauffeuring perk. Another common perk is a company-provided car or a car allowance, which can include free fuel. Apollo Global Management, the private equity giant, spent $790,000 for its billionaire chief executive, Mark Rowan, to have a car and driver, citing increased efficiency, convenience, and confidentiality. That's nearly 10 times the $85,000 J.P. Morgan Chase spent on chief executive Jamie Dimon's personal use of corporate cars. Lifestyle product perks. Truck dealer Rush Enterprises awarded its CEO $107,000 in personal use of a company-owned 11,000-acre Texas hunting ranch. ChemEd, which owns Roto-Rooter and a chain of hospices, gave its CEO $121,502 in tickets for Cincinnati Bengal games and other sports events. ChemEd said it buys sports tickets for business purposes and that its chief executive, a huge sports fan, sometimes uses leftovers. Liquor firm Constellation Brands gave its CEO $20,000 in booze, which the company said is part of a broader free product program to enhance employee knowledge and appreciation of its brands. At Brunswick, maker of Sea Ray and Boston Whaler boats, executives and directors received a $35,000 annual allowance to spend on boat-related expenses and other products. The company said the allowance serves to enhance executives' understanding of its business. Some of the perks were surprisingly small, such as $492 to cover backup home generator maintenance for Hewlett-Packard Enterprises chief Antonio Neri, whose total compensation was $23.5 million. HP said the payment helps ensure its CEO is available to run the company during a power outage at his residence, and it disclosed the perk in accordance with regulatory requirements. Then there are club memberships. At least 400 executives got some or all of their dues and other club costs paid for by their companies. Some companies said the clubs are used for business. Restaurant chain Texas Roadhouse gave its CEO $131,000 in 2025 to cover his initiation fees and membership dues for a country club in the company's hometown of Louisville, Kentucky. The company said the membership at the Valhalla Golf Club was at the board's direction to better connect the CEO locally after his relocation from Texas. A lot of these perks are excessive, said Rosanna Weaver, an executive pay consultant for the Interfaith Center for Corporate Responsibility. Most executives already extraordinarily well paid, and I'm not persuaded that the perks are necessary. There's a whiff of entitlement here. CEOs who say, I deserve this. The executive dining room remains a disclosed perk at a few companies. Pest control firm Rollins, whose brands include Orkin, gave its billionaire chairman emeritus, Gary W. Rollins, $26,751 worth of meals at the company's executive dining room, $107 per workday. Alep Shah, an advisor to companies on executive pay at Pearl Meyer, said the big growth in perks has been in extras that may benefit the CEO, but also serve the business needs of the company, such as executive health plans and company-paid security. There's an existential risk to the company if something happens to the CEO or part of the executive team, Shah said. Many perks these days, he said, are really necessary to run the business in the most effective way. And now, the third business article is, a lawyer who upended profession is doing it again. David Fox upended the legal industry once before. He hopes to do it again. The dealmaker is credited with devising the playbook that helped make Kirkland & Ellis the biggest law firm. His new pursuit could put him in competition with Kirkland and its peers. Fox, 68 years old, co-founded a software company, Irving Technology, that's powering a new law firm called Irving, which employs a handful of lawyers and relies on artificial intelligence. I hope I have one more revolution left in me, Fox said. Fox believes Irving and similar ventures could change how legal services are delivered to clients and funded. Elite law firms are just beginning to game out how AI could remake their business models. The need for investment prompted many to explore alternative ownership structures, and industry leaders are debating how the technology could shrink headcount or alter fee structures. Fox is in the camp that believes AI will free lawyers from repetitive tasks and let them focus on the thorniest issues. He says clients, in turn, will be charged less money. Irving Software is at a basic level, trained to be about as smart as a high-performing senior-level associate. Irving will be going up against a bevy of legal AI upstarts and major AI developers, as well as established firms, each of which have been charting their futures with AI. Kirkland & Ellis recently said it set aside $500 million to create its own AI platform rather than rely on tools used by competitors, while Freshfields struck a deal with Anthropic to co-build specialized AI applications. Cleary Gottlieb bought legal tech firm Springbok AI, bringing a team of AI engineers in-house. Several so-called AI native law firms are in operation. Many, like Irving, involve two distinct business entities, one housing the lawyers and one housing the technology, which allows for outside investors. One called Norm Law, which hired senior lawyers from firms including Ropes & Gray and Sidley Austin, is powered by an AI company backed by Bain Capital and Blackstone. Another legal tech company backed by General Catalyst is behind an AI-powered firm called Eudia Counsel. Then there are off-the-shelf products such as Harvey, Legora, and co-counsel that are quickly becoming ubiquitous across the industry. Fox was born in New York, but his family moved to Israel when he was 9 years old. He moved back to the U.S. in 1983 to launch his legal career at Skadden Arps, Slate, Mager, and Flom. Fox worked at Skadden for more than two decades, rising to become the firm's most senior partner and among the highest paid lawyers, working on deals including the leveraged buyout of Toys R Us in 2005. In 2009, he shocked the legal industry by departing Skadden for Kirkland & Ellis, which at the time had a nascent mergers acquisitions practice. He brought with him Daniel Wolfe, a Skadden partner on the rise. Fox, with the help of then-chairman Jeff Hames, formulated a plan to make Kirkland a juggernaut in M&A. It revolved around resetting the culture at the firm's New York office and plucking up-and-coming lawyers from other firms. He steered lawyers to focus on bigger deals. By 2020, when Fox stepped down from the firm's executive committee in keeping with the firm's age limits, Kirkland was working on more deals annually than at any other firm. Fox, who now splits his time mostly between Miami and the New York area, is keeping busy with projects beyond Irving, including a small venture capital firm, into portfolio ventures that makes investments in legal tech companies such as Sandstone and Padalytics. Fox's other partners at the firm are Ryan Morgan and Mike Devlin. Irving Technology has raised a small sum of money so far from investors, including Naraya Capital, the venture capital firm co-founded by J.D. Vance, the New York venture firm Addition, Hams & Fox's anti-portfolio ventures. Its three other co-founders are engineers with backgrounds at technology and defense companies, including Planetier Technologies. Irving, the associated law firm based in New York, employs fewer than 10 people, a mix of lawyers and engineers, and has been running for a few weeks now, having advised on a handful of small deals before its official debut at a later date. Irving Technology software was trained on existing large language models with input from practicing dealmakers. It's meant to be able to handle tasks such as pulling research or drafting documents, freeing up senior lawyers to focus on winning new business and advising clients. Fox says he will be involved in the law firm but doesn't have a defined role and isn't practicing as a lawyer. Over time, he says, he believes the firm will hire more senior lawyers and work on bigger deals. Irving and its peers employ a so-called management services organization, or MSO, model, which keeps the legal side separate from the piece that houses the technology and any intellectual property. That allows for backing from non-lawyer investors such as private equity firms. It sets up the tech firms to go public or pursue other exits, similar to in the accounting industry. A handful of states have loosened restrictions barring law firms from taking outside money or are considering doing so. Arizona, in 2020, became the first state to eliminate the rules entirely. Fox says the need for talented lawyers won't go away. The question becomes, do I need 5,000 people who are really talented, or can I do it with 20 people? And now, from the technology section, Rogue Hack, China sparking AI panic. Artificial intelligence panic has swept Washington, and in real time, we're watching wannabe masters of the AI universe try to win an upper hand in controlling the new technology. OpenAI's revolution that its AI models escaped confinement and hacked another tech company's systems gave new credibility to fears that this technology can go sci-fi villain mode. Add into the mix announcement that Chinese AI rivals have new free models allegedly built off the learnings of the expensive ones developed by the likes of Anthropic. That opened a new front in the geopolitical fight between China and the U.S. The Trump administration was already staring down a deadline to put in place the mechanisms for a June 2nd executive order to increase oversight on the biggest AI labs' models. That order was sparked by fears the systems are becoming more powerful. Taken all together in such rapid succession, it increased the pressure in Washington to do something. The fear of many in the industry is that a rush to do something, anything, will hinder innovation or benefit one player over another. For years, the largest AI companies have been trying to get ahead of things, advocating proactively for regulations to place guardrails around the powerful technology. They argued that this was needed to prevent disaster for cybersecurity, biological threats, and other risky areas. Such efforts drew eye rolls among those who didn't believe the predictions. Then, as the technology advanced, their calls drew criticism that what they were really trying to do was write the rules for their own benefit. Regulatory capture at the expense of smaller rivals. Still, just days ago, it seemed like an unlikely unified front of AI leaders might finally make headway in Washington. On July 14th, Google DeepMind co-founder Dennis Hassapas published a proposal calling for the creation of an AI standards body. This would be modeled after the self-regulating organization that oversees stockbrokers. Funding would come from the industry and a board that would include technical specialists and open source representatives. When there is a large degree of uncertainty and the stakes are this high, proceeding with cautious optimism is the sensible, correct strategy, Hassasibis said. That calls for public policy that promotes innovation while also incentivizing responsibility and security, fosters international collaboration on key safety issues, and encourages careful consideration of how AI is deployed for the benefit of society. The Nobel laureate is a deeply respected superstar in the AI field, but less of a public profile in the U.S., where his peers have become more polarizing figures. Before publishing, Hassasibis had worked to build support for the idea among his rivals. The effort seemed to pay off, even if it created some odd bedfellows. OpenAI rocked the Capitol late Tuesday with the disclosure that its models had hacked Hugging Face, an open-source AI tool company. It drew a swift reaction. One idea to draw attention was a bipartisan bill introduced Thursday in the House that would require AI makers to include a capability within their systems to allow the government to shut down their models using a so-called kill switch. Humans should be in control, not machines, and when AI goes rogue, humans should have the ability to turn it off, Representative Ted Lieu of California, one of the bill's sponsors, said. OpenAI's announcement seemed a little too on the nose for some in the tech industry, already suspicious of its efforts to shape regulations to its liking. Timnit Gebru, a prominent AI researcher on LinkedIn, called the lab's communication top-notch propaganda. Legendary venture capitalist Bill Gurley was especially blunt in his own social media post. If OpenAI violated Hugging Face in a way that demands new regulation, let's start with a formal criminal investigation, with a proper third-party investigation, and sincere liability. Amid those exchanges, the Trump administration could be seen publicly wrestling with how to handle the threat of Chinese models. A statement from Besant suggesting Chinese AI could face trade restrictions drew pushback from some of the biggest names in tech, including the claim that he is carrying Anthropic's water. By Friday, several tech giants issued a letter, including X posts from Microsoft CEO Satya Nadella and NVIDIA CEO Jensen Huang, advocating for OpenAI models, a position that helps their businesses. The irony is that as all of these tech companies wrestle to keep ahead of the quick-moving technology, they want the same thing that traditional companies desire: predictability. Except in the AI age, no one has mastered that. Well, that's all the time we have for today. I'm Paul DeMitt, and I've been reading selections from today's Wall Street Journal. Please tune in again tomorrow when there will be a reading from the Wall Street Journal, and thanks for listening.
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2: Hey, have you got a minute?
3: Huh?
2: I'm going to say a word. You tell me what comes to mind. Are you ready?
3: Okay.
2: Tchaikovsky.
3: Gesundheit. Okay, what's the word?
2: No, see, that is the word. What does Tchaikovsky make you think of?
3: I don't know. Allergy season?
2: Hey there, how you doing?
4: What's up?
2: Who's Martha Graham?
4: She invented the graham cracker.
2: No kidding.
4: Yeah, before her there was only soda crackers.
2: Hard to imagine. Hey, young lady.
5: Yeah?
2: Does the name Man Ray mean anything to you?
5: Duh. The man ray is a kind of poisonous jellyfish, and it lives in the Gulf of Mexico.
2: Aha!
5: It's very deadly.
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7: The Baltimore Sun, Monday, September 14th, 2026. Today's headlines. Outgoing councilman warns of a one-sided Howard County. Howard County Council Member David Youngman, who has served on the five-person panel as its sole Republican for the past 8 years, describes his tenure as frustrating yet rewarding. The job was everything he expected, and he has bittersweet feelings about leaving in December. Despite being able to run for one more four-year term, Youngman, who has held the position since 2018, said he is ready to go back to his real estate agent career full-time. He doesn't see himself returning to the public eye. Lawmaker calls for change after shooting sentence. A Maryland lawmaker is calling for the state to reconsider its gun storage laws after a 7-year-old took a man's handgun to a Glen Burnie elementary school and fired it. The gun's owner was sentenced last week to 6 months of unsupervised probation and a chance to wipe his record clean afterward. State Senator Clarence Lamb, a Democrat whose district includes Freetown Elementary School, said the February shooting there should prompt lawmakers to examine whether the state law does enough to hold gun owners accountable when children gain access to their firearms. AI warnings overblown, U.S. President says. President Donald Trump on Sunday downplayed the need for his administration to check on the development of artificial intelligence, saying he is worried about ceding America's edge over China in a global competition, and that winning would help address the risks from the advancing technology. While acknowledging the need for some regulation, Trump provided no specifics about potential rules and attributed warnings about the technology moving too quickly and with little oversight to unnamed negative forces. Baltimore County weighs potential TOD endorsement as residents raise concerns. The long-delayed Lutherville Station redevelopment is headed for a pivotal vote before the Baltimore County Council, even though no formal development plan has been submitted and no traffic or school impact studies have been completed. The council is being asked to endorse a transit-oriented development, or TOD, designation for the site, a step that could make the project eligible for additional state financing and other incentives. Full article from the front page. Baltimore to establish a new $17 million agency for diversion of nonviolent 911 calls. Baltimore is creating a new $16.8 million agency to send clinicians, social workers, and other responders to thousands of 911 calls now handled by the police, an effort officials say will give the city a 24/7 alternative for nonviolent emergencies. The Department of Neighborhood Safety, which the administration plans to introduce through legislation later today, comes more than a year after the Baltimore Sun found that the city's existing system for diverting behavioral health calls from 911 to mental health professionals had sharply deteriorated. Although diversions increased in the months that followed, the city's mobile crisis teams were still taking an average of more than 83 minutes to reach people in need, according to data reported in February. According to the mayor's office, the city's emergency services receive 22,000 calls a year for nonviolent situations like trespassing, welfare checks, public nuisance, and public intoxication. More than a third of those calls involve homeless people. The new department aims to respond within an hour, but will not be fully operational for about a year, and officials were unable to say when asked how many responders would be available on each shift or how many of those 22,000 calls could ultimately be handled by the new department. We have the opportunity to create a unified and sustainable operation by consolidating related and complementary safety functions under one organizational roof, Leticia Durazza, Deputy Mayor for Health and Human Services, said. All in an effort to drive better outcomes, strengthen coordination, and bring together public health and public safety and ensure long-term operational sustainability. Under the proposed system, Baltimore's 911 dispatchers would determine whether a call should be handled by a clinician, a co-response team involving a police officer and mental health clinician, a 988 mobile crisis team, or a team of trained non-law enforcement responders, such as social workers and peer recovery specialists. The program is intended to give police and emergency medical responders another option for calls that do not require their involvement, while connecting people with medical care, behavioral health services, substance use treatment, and other resources. Under this new agency and structure, we will also be expanding the operational model to support an emergency alternative response to community needs, like welfare checks and public nuisance complaints, Durazza said. Administration officials have not detailed all of the circumstances that would make a call ineligible for a non-law enforcement response. including how dispatchers would determine when a call considered nonviolent could pose a safety risk to responders. The current proposal funds the agency with $15 million from the city's Opioid Restitution Fund and $1.8 million in state funding. The Mayor's Office of Neighborhood Safety and Engagement, or MONS, would be folded into the new department, with its existing violence prevention work continuing under the new structure. MONS retains its role in addressing violence as a public health issue, Gerazia said. Part of our ability to add this additional service line is in part of because of MONS's proven success and community credibility. In response to the Sun's question about the funding, Gerazia said the Restitution Fund has an earmark for 24/7 response, which is why it was used. The $1 million in state funding comes from the State Aid for Police Protection Program, which helps pay for alternative emergency response systems. According to administration officials, $12.4 million

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1: Possible when consistent with public safety and to divert people experiencing behavioral health crises to the behavioral health system when appropriate. The Sun asked if this change would have an impact on the police budget, as overtime was a major reason as given as to why the department went over projected spending. DeRazia said it is too early to tell if the DNS will help the Baltimore Police Department reduce overtime for officers, but she said it would help save those resources for other crimes and calls. The Sun also reached out to the Baltimore Police Department for comment and did not hear back by press time. The DNS is not an agency yet, and the City Council and Mayor's Office must follow the bill process to make it official. Alana Calhoun, with Council President Zeke Cohen's office, so the president will introduce an ordinance for the DNS, co-sponsored by Mayor Brandon Scott's administration, during Monday's City Council meeting. The ordinance will then be discussed during a hearing on October 14th. After expected approval by the City Council on October 26th, the bill will be signed by Scott on October 27th if all goes according to plan. The agency is expected to be fully functional after a year of staffing and development, DeRazia said. If the ordinance is passed, the DNS will begin hiring staff even with Monsa's staff already integrated. The administration did not divulge how much staff would be hired in total. There will be a new executive director and a search for that role. There will be an alternative response deputy director. There will be a community response team. There will be a community response liaisons. There will be data managers, DeRazia said. There will be similar staff to what we see across our agencies to support the administrative functions of establishing a new agency. Along with training new staff for the DNS, Baltimore police officers will be educated on how the DNS will be integrated into their work. Continued education for both DNS and police officers is planned as well. In national news, USAID watchdog breaks up Kenyan pharmacy scheme selling bad drugs. The United States Agency for International Development, Office of Inspector General, broke up a scheme to profit from stolen, expired, and resold drugs paid for by U.S. tax dollars. An OIG operation recovered more than 2,000 tablets of cotrimoxazole antibiotics that investigators identified as appearing to originate from the Kenya Medical Supplies Authority in the hands of unauthorized pharmacies. Investigators also seized hundreds of other expired, defective, unregistered, improperly distributed, or otherwise non-compliant prescription tablets, capsules, and diagnostic test strips, the Inspector General reported. The operation follows others performed by the OIG, which former USAID Inspector General Jonathan Schofield described to Just the News, No Noise, last week. They're not sitting in the embassy. They're going out. They're doing field visits and interviews and conducting investigations that have had tremendous results, he said. So that is something that I think is very, very important first step to remember in terms of how it is that foreign assistance can be protected moving forward. We have the answer. We have a really solid, experienced cadre of professionals who know how to address it. Schofield also told Just the News about another investigation involving AIDS and malaria medications being stolen by organized groups in Africa. But these are criminals, so they weren't worried too much about refrigeration. They weren't worried about expiration dates, so they wouldn't tell people how to administer whatever the product was, Schofield said, so people could get sick and die. The enforcement operation netted two arrests, 11 individuals being compelled to report for further investigation, and the closing of at least four pharmacies, according to the USAID report. The operation was conducted in coordination with Kenya's Pharmacy and Poisons Board, Kenya's Directorate of Criminal Investigations, the National Association of Boards of Pharmacy, and the U.S. Embassy in Nairobi, with instrumental support from its regional security

0: office. Few dispute Anthropic researchers' warning of AI. In less than 24 hours, 27-year-old AI researcher Jacob Coxon's social media post about leaving Anthropic garnered more than 100 million views. Rather than dismissing Coxon as an alarmist, many in the AI field echoed his warning about the technology's trajectory. I resigned from Anthropic today. I spent the last 3 years doing pre-training research at both OpenAI and Anthropic. Neither company is acting responsibly. They are racing straight to self-improving superintelligence and gambling with our lives, Coxon said in a thread posted this past week, explaining his decision to resign from the company behind the AI assistant Claude. Coxon, who previously worked at OpenAI, encouraged other researchers to consider what the next few years could bring before they participate in the perpetuation of self-improving superintelligence. The people building AI earnestly believe that it could kill us all by the end of the decade. This is not a marketing stunt. If anything, many executives and senior researchers will couch their phrasing in the press to sound sensible. But I hear the same people express fear privately. No other human activity poses this level of danger, Coxon said. Coxon's former colleague, current Anthropic Alignment Science lead Evan Hubinger, said in a reply, Jacob is correct here. We really do earnestly believe AI could kill all humans. I personally think it is greater than 10% within the next decade. I believe Anthropic is trying its best, but we do not yet have a plan to solve alignment for superintelligence and are not clearly on track to. In a statement to the media, an Anthropic spokesperson said, "We have always been transparent that AI will bring both enormous benefits and unprecedented risks." OpenAI Chief Global Affairs Officer Chris Lehane said in a company blog published the day after Coxon's post that companies need to collaborate and agree to shared standards. He said there's still time to enact policy that raises the bar for safety. No first step will be perfect, but the greater risk now is waiting too long to take one, Lehane said. Former Anthropic researcher Rafi Ayoub said that his values also motivated his decision to leave the company, but he argued Coxon was focused on the wrong thing. Ayoub's concern is how AI affects communities, human connection, and critical thinking. Civilizational stakes and AI killing humanity is the dramatic topic they want you to focus on because it inflates the importance of AI. This is where labs have invested heavily. You know where they haven't invested at all? The entire middle ground before artificial general intelligence hypothetically kills humanity, Ayoub said in a post. By Thursday, dozens of politicians responded to Coxon's post for calling for new AI regulations. One politician who's not concerned happens to be the most powerful man in the world, President Donald Trump. It's going to be fine. We're always going to have something to stop them, right? We have a little gear, boom, Trump told GB News in a recent interview. He urged people to think more positively. We're going to end up doing so much better because of it. Is technology no different than when television was? They said movies would be out of business and the radio came and something else was going to be gone, Trump said. After seeing the interview, Senator Bernie Sanders, independent Vermont, posted, Trump's ignorance about AI is appalling and extremely dangerous. No, Mr. President, we won't have a little gear to protect humanity from the threat of an uncontrolled AI. We must pause development now. Dean Ball, Trump's former senior policy advisor for AI and emerging technology, wrote in a recent blog post that he bowed to the social pressure to self-censor his concerns about safety, worried that he'd be labeled a crazy doomer. Ball, who drafted Trump's AI action plan focused on accelerating American AI innovation, said that while he does not think it's likely AI will destroy humanity, He understands that there are ways in which the rise of self-sovereign AI could go very, very poorly for human beings. He apologized for not speaking out sooner. Now a father, Ball said he decided to stop self-censoring, in part because I just grew tired of the discursive straitjacket, and in part because I now have an 8-month-old baby boy into whose eyes I must look every day. From the opinion page, Senators Should Vote to Advance the Clarity Act by Ron Watson. Marylanders should be encouraging our elected officials at the federal level to engage with proactive legislation governing new industries, including digital assets, not shy away from it. We know digital asset technology is here to stay. Over 1 million Marylanders own cryptocurrency. And now the responsibility falls squarely on Congress to regulate this technology and keep Marylanders safe. Blockchain, tokenization, stablecoins, and more have presented a clear opportunity to support small businesses, generate wealth, spur innovation, and support younger Americans who want to benefit from new technologies. We know Maryland is already benefiting from the technology. The city of Baltimore is using blockchain technology to track and remove vacant housing. Maryland companies are tokenizing deposits and money market funds, which can make the financial system more efficient. We also know Maryland has suffered because we've waited too long to regulate this new system. Marylanders lost millions of dollars to crypto fraud in recent years, including seniors ripped off by scams, crypto ATMs taking people's life savings, and more. Maryland's federal delegation can't allow our constituents to continue to be scammed by bad actors who exploit regulatory uncertainty. I worked to ensure the state of Maryland could be ahead of the curve. We passed our own stablecoin law, modeled after the Federal Genius Act framework, to create rules of the road for companies here in the state. Both our Maryland U.S. senators have made a fair case for an ethics deal to rein in President Donald Trump's corruption and ensure that no future president can exploit new technologies for personal gain. But they can't sit this fight out. They need to get into their arena and fight for our families. I'm also grateful to Senator Angela Alsobrooks' leadership in the Genius Act and for continuing to stay at the table for the Clarity Act. She has made it clear she won't fight for the Clarity Act without an ethics deal, but she continues to fight for a real deal that benefits Maryland. Americans from every background and every community, especially historically disadvantaged Americans, deserve to benefit financially from this digital revolution and be protected from bad actors. If Congress doesn't act, Marylanders will be left behind. Senator Ron Watson. Email address, ron.watson@senate.maryland.gov, is a Democrat representing District 23 in Prince George's County in the General Assembly. He serves on the Joint Committee on Cybersecurity, Information Technology, and Biotechnology. In sports, the Baltimore Ravens. Ravens start fast to win in Minter's debut. Indianapolis. The flag covered the entire field at Lucas Oil Stadium. Ravens offensive coordinator Declan Doyle had to be nudged out of the way by a Colts official as it was being unfurled. That's how focused the 30-year-old was on his call sheet and play script Sunday afternoon in his debut as a play caller. Explosive was the word du jour among Ravens players and coaches all summer long. With none of the starters playing in the preseason, it was unclear how it would show up in the regular season. It didn't take long to find out. On Baltimore's first offensive play, Lamar Jackson faked a handoff to Derrick Henry, rolled back to his left, and found Zay Flowers streaking across the field. The Pro Bowl receiver made the catch near the sideline, hit the brakes, spun back toward the middle, and raced for what ended up being a 49-yard completion to the Indianapolis 2-yard line to set up a touchdown. "Shout out to Deck," Jackson said. He was dialing it up. "We're in a great place. We just got to stay locked in. This is week 1. A lot can happen in the season." In a game, too. Jackson passed for 324 yards and a touchdown, ran for another score, and had one vintage escape from the impossible. Flowers had 150 yards and a touchdown on 5 receptions. Derrick Henry rushed for 144 yards and 3 scores on 24 carries. In all, the Ravens racked up 504 total yards and an average 7.9 per play. In the end, it added up to a rousing 41-23 thumping of the Colts in Jesse Minter's debut, earning the rookie coach his first career win, and as the final seconds ticked away, a hug from his father Rick, who is an analyst on his son's staff. "It's surreal a little bit," Minter said. "I don't know if it's hit me yet." The Ravens had plenty of hits in their season opener. On 2nd and 9 from his own 41 midway through the second quarter and with a blitz bearing down, Jackson quick-fired a short pass to Flowers over the middle and in a soft spot on the defense. Flowers hit the gas, slicing his way through the Colts' secondary for a 54-yard touchdown. That put the Ravens up 21-6 midway through the second quarter, and away they went. Flowers' 150 yards were also a career high, but the celebration was also short-lived, though. The franchise receiver, who signed a 4-year, $140 million extension last month, that makes him the 4th highest-paid player at his position in the league, suffered a hamstring injury in the second quarter that knocked him out of the game. Baltimore also lost promising rookie receiver Jacoby Lane to a wrist injury after he was ruled out early in the third, and he appeared to be wearing something on his hand or wrist when he exited. Minter did not have an update on either, but one or both will almost certainly miss at least some time. Flowers came up grabbing his left leg after a 12-yard catch at the 5:57 mark of the second, and one play before a 32-yard touchdown run by Henry. It was the same hamstring that had caused him to miss much of the past 2 weeks of practice. With Flowers and Lane out, Baltimore was perilously thin at the position, with Rashad Bateman, LaJonte Wester, and Chris Moore, who was elevated from the practice squad for the game, as the only other available receivers. The offense stalled, but only momentarily. Jackson connected with Moore for a 53-yard strike on the 3rd and 5th to start the fourth quarter to help set up Henry's 3rd touchdown of the game. The score leapfrogged him over Marcus Allen to 3rd on the all-time rushing touchdowns list with 125. It was also just some of the damage he inflicted on the Colts. Henry had 63 yards and 2 scores on 11 carries in the second half. That included 5 carries on a grinding 10-play, 43-yard drive that chewed up 6 minutes and 17 seconds of clock in the fourth quarter and was punctuated with a 45-yard field goal by Tyler Loop, who also had a 57-yarder at the end of the first half. Still, Mittner acknowledged that there's a lot of cleanup, and he didn't do a great job on the first drive of the game when the Colts marched 65 yards on 9 plays, mostly through the air before Jonathan Taylor scored from 1 yard out. That was also just one problem. Baltimore committed 8 offensive penalties for 65 yards. Most costly was a holding penalty on center Jovan Gwynn, who was making his first career start, that took a 4-yard touchdown pass to Lane early in the second quarter off the board. A holding penalty on rookie guard Vega Ione also wiped out a first down completion to Bateman. An illegal shift early in the third did the same for a first down pass to Mark Andrews. Still, the Ravens had enough firepower on both sides of the ball to easily outmaneuver the Colts. Linebacker Roquan Smith intercepted Daniel Jones, 9 of 31 passing, 166 yards, at the Colts' 32-yard line midway through the first quarter to help set up Baltimore's second touchdown of the game, a 4-yard score from Henry. Then Marlon Humphrey stripped running back Jonathan Taylor and recovered the fumble to set up Henry's eventual 32-yard score. Jackson also provided perhaps the game's most spectacular play. With the Colts, Arden Key and DeForest Buckner converging on the two-time NFL Most Valuable Player on a 3rd and 16 from the Colts 35 for an apparent sack mid.
1: Are you an embarrassment on the dance floor? 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
2: Some people know all about drinking and driving.
3: 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I know that at certain times I would simply use the center line as an aiming device with the ornament on the hood and just really aim the car, not actually seeing where I was going. The real tragedy, of course, in a situation like that is not what you can do to yourself, but what you could do to someone who was either bicycling on the road or walking along the road. In my case, I just simply often did not see them.
2: Some people don't decide how they're going to get home until they're incapable of making a responsible decision. Are you one of them?
4: Brought to you by MAD, Mothers Against Drunk Driving.
0: The Capital Gazette, Monday, September 14th, 2026. Today's headlines. AI warnings overblown, President remarks. President Donald Trump on Sunday played down the need for his administration to check the development of artificial intelligence, saying he worried about ceding America's edge over China in a global competition, and that winning would help address the risks from the advancing technology. While acknowledging the need for some regulation, Trump provided no specifics about potential rules and attributed warnings about the technology moving too quickly and with little oversight to unnamed negative forces. Severna Park schools face overcrowding. Several Severna Park area schools are facing larger class sizes as some teachers were reallocated to schools serving communities with higher concentrations of poverty. The staff shifts comes at the Blueprint for Maryland's Future, a landmark education funding bill, urges school districts to invest in underserved neighborhoods. One board member said an unintended consequence of the law is the ensuing larger class sizes, sometimes exceeding 40 students, and schools losing teachers. The crowded classes, many of them for core subjects like math and English, are causing concern among parents and teachers alike. Officials recommend denying Glen Burnie Charter School's application. Both Anne Arundel County Superintendent Mark Bedell and the 27-member review committee have recommended denying a proposed Glen Burnie Charter School's application ahead of the school board's scheduled vote on the facility's fate. The Anne Arundel County Board of Education could still choose to approve the school's application at an upcoming board meeting Wednesday. Full article from the front page. A horrific failure. Lawmaker calls for change after shooting sentence. A Maryland lawmaker is calling for the state to reconsider its gun storage laws after a 7-year-old took a man's handgun to a Glen Burnie elementary school and fired it. The gun's owner was sentenced last week to 6 months of unsupervised probation and a chance to wipe his record clean afterward. State Senator Clarence Lamb, a Democrat whose district includes Freetown Elementary School, said the February shooting there should prompt lawmakers to examine whether state law does enough to hold gun owners accountable when children gain access to their firearms. This was a horrific failure of a lot of different systems that should have prevented this from occurring, Lamb said. On February 4th, the Freetown second grader shot himself in the finger inside his classroom after accessing the handgun at home, loading it and bringing it to school. The gun's owner, Ishan Stefanski, 35, of Pasadena, pleaded guilty to reckless endangerment on Tuesday, according to court records, and received the probation sentence. Anne Arundel County Police previously told the Capital Gazette that Stefanski is the significant other of the child's mother. He should have gotten more, Matt Collinson, whose daughter is a kindergartner at Freetown, told the Capital Gazette. You put not only your child at risk, but you put every child here at risk. But Thomas Harris, who lives across from the school, said he believes the shooting should be treated as a lesson rather than punished more harshly. The thing is with kids, you never expect them to do half the things they do. So I think it has to be a lesson learned, he said. The point is that we want to learn lessons, not to condemn people. Maryland's firearms access by a minor law, known as Jaylen's Law, prohibits a person from storing or leaving a loaded firearm where the person knows or should know that an unsupervised minor has access to it. The misdemeanor carries a maximum fine of $1,000. The 2023 law was named after 16-year-old Jaylen Willey, who was killed in 2018 by a former boyfriend who was 17 and used his father's gun. It strengthened previous state legislation that prohibited people from leaving a loaded firearm accessible to a child younger than 18 by increasing that age to 18. Prosecutors in Stefanski's case pursued a reckless endangerment charge, which carries a harsher maximum penalty of 5 years in prison, a $5,000 fine, or both, instead of the original charge under Jaylen's Law, because it more accurately reflected the defendant's conduct, State's Attorney Ann Colt Lettis told the Capital Gazette. Stefanski's handgun was locked and unloaded, she said, but he left the trigger lock key and ammunition accessible to the child, supporting the reckless endangerment charge. Jaylen's Law prohibits leaving a loaded firearm where an unsupervised minor can access it. Court records show that at Tuesday's plea hearing, an Anne Arundel Circuit Court judge granted Stefanski probation before judgment, meaning a conviction is deferred while Stefanski is placed on probation and can be expunged if he successfully completes the term. Lettis said the decision to grant Stefanski probation before judgment within 6 months of unsupervised probation was left to the judge's discretion. The state sought accountability for the defendant's actions and didn't oppose probation before judgment so that he could keep his job, she said. He forfeited the gun and has changed his behavior as a result of this case and has become a more responsible gun owner. Lamb said he was unsure whether Stefanski's punishment serves as an adequate deterrent to prevent similar occurrences. Maybe we should look for a stronger punishment for folks who cannot protect the firearms that they possess, he said. Every year the legislature tries to move the ball forward because it's a very real problem. Lettis said that a reckless endangerment charge, which elevated the maximum penalty in Stefanski's case, is not applicable in every case in which a minor accesses a firearm. This case illustrated that although a person could technically be in compliance and not violate the firearms access by minor statute, the presence of other factors such as the minor being able to access ammunition or even an unloaded gun indicates the limit of the law in keeping minors safe and encouraging safe gun practices, she said. Joshua Horowitz, co-director of the Johns Hopkins Center for Gun Violence Solutions, said he sees the issue as not whether the penalty is severe enough, but rather the consistency of holding people accountable for a violation. He said child access prevention laws should focus on whether a gun was stored reasonably rather than whether the owner knew a child could access it. Jalen's law strengthened the safe storage requirement, but there's still more to do, Horowitz said. State Attorney's Office spokesperson Will Cocky said police have charged 9 individuals in Anne Arundel County under Jalen's law since January of 2025. Of the 5 cases still open, 3 include a reckless endangerment charge, he said. None of the 4 closed cases resulted in a conviction under Jalen's law or for reckless endangerment. In 2 of these cases, defendants pleaded guilty to other offenses, including illegal possession of a firearm, second-degree assault, and handgun possession. Consistency in prosecution is often more important than the severity of the penalty, and consistency does not seem to be the case here, Horowitz said, adding that systemic issues, such as whether a gun was knowingly or negligently left accessible, may impose barriers to successful prosecution. Lamb said legislators in Maryland have been proactive in trying to address gun safety policy. In 2024, Maryland officials enacted a law requiring the Maryland Center for School Safety to develop content regarding the state's laws on safe firearm storage and requiring local school systems to distribute the information to parents at the beginning of each school year. Anne Arundel County Public Schools officials shared resources about Maryland's safe storage laws with parents and guardians in an August 31st announcement. Additionally, the Anne Arundel County Department of Health founded its Gun Violence Intervention Team in 2021, which offers free gun safety locks to adults in the county through a partnership with the public libraries and community organizations. Residents over the age of 18 can pick up locks at any Anne Arundel County Library branch, No Harm VIP in Annapolis, and Man Up Anne Arundel in Severn. Since launching the program in April of 2023, approximately 12,141 cable locks have been distributed as of last week, according to the Health Department's Director of Communications, Megan Pringle. Even with such efforts, Horowitz said Maryland's current law is still insufficient. There's a glaring hole in Maryland law in that the state does not have a clear law requiring that all firearms be secured anytime they are not in the direct control of the owner, he said. Unfortunately, as we have seen, not every gun owner voluntarily takes this responsibility seriously. So we will also need to have robust laws that require safe storage and consistent enforcement of those laws. Lamb said that the Freetown Elementary shooting on its own, since it did not result in any life-threatening injuries or deaths, is likely not enough to motivate a change in policy, however. Oftentimes, you need the most tragic results for policies to change, he said. That is unfortunate and obviously not the best way to govern. In Maryland and national news, officials and advocates seek funds to soften blow of rising health care costs. State officials are scrambling to find funding to cushion the blow on Marylanders' pocketbooks from skyrocketing health care costs and federal changes to the Medicaid program in hopes that people can still afford coverage. The surge comes as the state faces an anticipated budget shortfall of $2.8 billion or more in the coming fiscal year, but the cost of inaction would be even greater down the road, advocates say. The biggest challenges that we are having in Maryland around the changes at the federal level is how we are going to make sure our residents have the health care that they need, and that means to being able to afford it, Delegate Bonnie Cullinson, a Montgomery County Democrat and co-chair of the Maryland Health Insurance Coverage Protection Commission, said Friday. If people can't afford coverage, what happens then? Typically, and we've seen this throughout history, is that when people do not have health care, they don't have preventative services, Cullison said. They wait until something gets really serious, and then they go to the most expensive health care on the planet, which is the emergency room, she said. By law, our state systems pay for what's called uncompensated care. So we want to see what we can do to mitigate the fact that we have people losing coverage. Her comments came during a meeting Friday of the commission, which is charged with monitoring the impact of federal policy changes on Maryland residents and mitigating those effects where possible. The loss last year of the federal enhanced premium tax credit meant higher premiums for some Marylanders who opted for cheaper, less comprehensive health care coverage for the 2026 plan year. Still to come are changes to Medicaid in H.R. 1, the budget reconciliation bill, which will impose new registration rules and increased work requirements, among other changes. The State Health Department estimates that 130,000 Marylanders could lose coverage as a result of the changes, and that some legally present immigrants will also lose access to Medicaid as soon as October. The state has already taken steps to mitigate some of these challenges. Lawmakers set aside state money to offset the loss of the federal tax credits, but that funding is only promised for this year and into next year, unless the state can find a sustainable source of funding. The Maryland Health Services Cost Review Commission this summer approved $100 million for two programs that help keep costs down on the individual insurance market. It also approved $25 million to boost reserves in the Uncompensated Care Fund and another $25 million to encourage preventative health services by supporting primary care. But more needs to be done, said Vincent DeMarco, a commission member and president of the Maryland Healthcare for All Coalition. He urged the commission to endorse funding proposals in time to present them to lawmakers in the 2027 General Assembly. The progress the state officials are making cannot go forward without additional money, DeMarco said. There is a huge funding gap keeping people from losing their health coverage. He said one of the highest priorities should be extending the state's reinsurance program, a special fund that reimburses insurers for a portion of the cost of the most expensive patient care. The program is funded through a 1% assessment on health insurance policies, but is currently set to end in 2028. Maryland lawmakers would have to approve an extension in the coming legislative session, then seek federal approval for it. Extending it is the minimum, said DeMarco, who believes the assessment rate should be raised to pull in new revenue. He also suggested that the Prescription Drug Affordability Board, the body tasked with bringing down prescription drug costs, be authorized to automatically reduce those costs for drugs on the Medicare Maximum Fair Prices list. Federal officials negotiated with pharmaceutical companies to reduce the cost of 25 prescription drugs for those on Medicare. DeMarco believes that the Prescription Drug Affordability Board should be able to adopt those reduced costs so that Marylanders who are not on Medicare can benefit from the savings. DeMarco also wants lawmakers to reconsider a bill from last session that would have prohibited pharmaceutical companies from deducting direct-to-consumers' advertising expenses off their state tax return. That would have brought an additional $5 million to $24 million a year that would have been directed to the Department of Health to support Medicaid eligibility operations and premium assistance. Finally, DeMarco said, it's time to raise taxes on alcohol, suggesting a dime-a-drink excise tax would bring in more than $200 million in new revenue a year for healthcare initiatives. Other than a few questions, thorough discussions on DeMarco's proposals were saved for the Commission's next meeting in mid-October. This is informational today. We will have a more robust discussion, consideration of the pros and cons of the proposals, Cullison said. We have a lot to think about before our next meeting. From the opinion page, Learning to Practice Citizenship Should Include Disagreement, by Liam Julian. Maryland asks a lot of civic education. Public school students study local, state, and national government, complete service learning before graduation, and in social studies are expected to develop, defend, and critique arguments in order to take informed action. That is a serious concept of citizenship. Learn how government works, participate in civic life, and practice making a case. But there is one step no graduation requirement can compel. A student has to decide to enter the conversation. This summer, the Sandra Day O'Connor Institute surveyed recent high school graduates about their civics classes, what they learned, how disagreement was handled, and when they held back. 58% said they had self-censored rather than say what they've really thought about a political or civic topic because they were concerned about how others might react. Most were not describing classrooms where they generally felt unable to speak. 73% said that they were comfortable sharing their honest views. Yet among those students, 51% had still held back at least once. Silence was often situational. The most striking finding was whose reaction weighed on them. Among students who self-censored, 91% cited classmates as a concern. 41% cited the teacher. That matters because civic discussion is not just talk. A view that never enters the room cannot be examined, challenged, defended, or revised. A student who also misses a chance to practice something citizenship requires, making an argument to people who may disagree. And students may be responding not only to what classmates actually believe, but to what they think classmates will tolerate. Those perceptions can be wrong. A few visible reactions can make a room seem less open than it is. Teachers still shape the conditions in which that peer pressure operates. 53% of the respondents said they often have seen a teacher avoid, cut short, or shut down a political or current events discussion. Last year, nearly 80% of civics teachers surveyed by the Institute said they had self-censored because they feared pushback or controversy. Those findings should not be reduced to one group silencing the other. Teachers may hesitate to open difficult discussions. Students may hesitate to enter them. The classroom climate is something both experience, but teachers are in the best position to establish what productive disagreement looks like. If classmates are the concern, students have to be a part of the solution. One place to start is making the peer norm visible. Ask students anonymously whether someone who voices an unpopular opinion should still be treated with respect, then ask whether they think most classmates agree. If the answers reveal a gap between what the students believe and what they think their peers believe, show them the results. If the norm itself is the problem, enlist students whom their classmates respect to model how to challenge an idea without attacking a person. Schools can also lower the initial social stakes without lowering the intellectual standards. Assigned positions, anonymous opening responses, and exercises that ask students to argue a view they do not hold give students practice before disagreement becomes personal. Because 26% of those who self-censored worried about being discussed or posted about on social media, structured discussions should also come with a clear rule. Classmates' remarks are not recorded, posted, or circulated out of context. None of this is meant to make civic discussion comfortable. Disagreement is often uncomfortable, and that discomfort is part of learning. The goal is to keep the social cost of speaking from overwhelming the intellectual work of disagreement. Marilyn already asks students to practice citizenship through service and to develop, defend, and critique arguments in school. The harder work is making sure students actually get to practice disagreement with one another. Liam Julian is Chief of Programs and Public Policy at the Sandra Day O'Connor Institute. The Institute's new report, Why Are Students Self-Censoring in Civics Class? Is available at oconnorinstitute.org/research2026. In sports, Navy football, Woodson lost to injury in defeat against Owls, Boca Raton, Florida. Navy football was a unanimous choice among all the preseason publications to capture the American Conference Championship. Those predictions are no doubt hurriedly being revised after the midshipmen lost to a team picked to place in the bottom half of the 14-team standings. Navy got thoroughly beaten in all three facets of the game, suffering a 38-30 loss to Florida Atlantic on Saturday night, despite making a furious late comeback attempt. It was only one loss, but it could prove extremely costly as the midshipmen lost starting quarterback Braxton Woodston to an injury. First of all, congrats to FAU. Coach Kittley is doing a great job with that program. He's got a good football team, and he had his guys ready to play tonight. They looked like they were hungrier than we were, Navy coach Brian Newberry said. In the first half, they looked like a team ready to play, and we looked like a team going through the motions. I thought they were more physical tonight. I thought they played hungrier, especially in the first half. Woodson went down during the opening possession of the second half and had to be helped off the field. Woodson scrambled to his right on a pass play and looked like he had plenty of room to run before suddenly collapsing to the turf. Navy trainers pulled Woodson to his feet relatively quickly after examining him, providing some hope that he might be okay. The training staff reported early in the fourth quarter that Woodson had sprained an ankle, but offered no prognosis on his future availability. Quarterback Caden Veltkamp picked apart Navy's porous pass defense, completing 27 of 32 passes for 386 yards and 5 touchdowns. Wide receivers Ethan Messer and Kelby Vason both had field days, contributing for 16 receptions totaling 294 yards and 3 touchdowns. FAU boasts one of the nation's fastest offenses, snapping the ball every 18 seconds in the season opener against Florida. Navy defenders were helpless to stop the lightning-quick attack. That is a very talented offensive team. The quarterback is an NFL prospect, and they have three Power 4 conference type of receivers, Newberry said. They ate us alive. It wasn't so much miscommunication and busted coverages. It was busting the technique and losing leverage. We have to play better on the back end. It was a surprisingly poor performance for a program coming off the most successful two-year stretch in Navy football history. The midshipmen notched 21 victories, captured consecutive Commander-in-Chief's Trophy championships, and won back-to-back bowl games over Power 4 conference opponents in 2024 and 2025. That consistently high level of play under Newberry is what had all the preview magazines, Lindy's and Sporting News, among others, to install Navy as a consensus favorite in the American. Now Navy must regroup in a big way, and it's a good thing there's a two-week break before a September 25th road game at Alabama-Birmingham. Navy travels to face Service Academy rival Air Force the following weekend. I think we've got a lot of guys down here who are used to winning, guys that weren't here during the down times. Some of these guys expect that we're just going to roll in and show up and win games. That's not how it works around here. We've got to tighten some things up, Newberry said. Woodson delivered an uneven effort before departing, rushing for 96 yards on 12 carries, but completing just 3 of 11 passes for 47 yards and an interception. Most of the rushing yardage came on a 48-yard touchdown run that briefly tied the score at 7 early in the first quarter. Backup quarterback Jackson Gutierrez did some good things after replacing Woodson, and Navy finished with 393 total yards, a figure that was somewhat deceiving considering the result. Gutierrez showed some determination and moxie by directing 3 touchdown drives in the second half to make the final score respectable. The Navy defense had a disastrous first half, getting torched through the air and gashed by the run, giving up 352 total yards and falling behind 31-7. Veltkamp was on fire, completing 20 of 22 passes for 326 yards and 4 touchdowns. Of course, it helped that Veltkamp had receivers running wide open, with Messer and Valson doing most of the damage. Messer had 7 receptions for a career-high 169 yards and 2 touchdowns in the first half alone. Valson added 6 catches for 94 yards and a score as the Navy pass defense was on its heels the entire half. Navy coaches had talked about dominating possession to keep FAU's high-powered and fast-paced offense off the field, but the exact opposite happened. Thanks to 3 punts and 2 turnovers, the midshipmen held the ball for less than 12 minutes in the first half. After losses on first down runs, Navy consistently found itself in 3rd and long in the first half and couldn't complete passes in those situations. Woodson was off target throughout.
5: 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That number is 301-681-5437. 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

Hello, Washington Ear readers and listeners. Welcome to Style from the New York Times, Wednesday, 22nd edition. First, Diane Keaton was the definition of a style icon. Her legacy will include the way she shaped fashion rather than allowing fashion to shape her. Diane Keaton, the Oscar-winning actress whose death at 79 was revealed this weekend, was one of the last movie stars to arrive in Hollywood before big brands changed the celeb dressing game. She never used a stylist, but came with an aesthetic so clearly and compellingly formed that she shaped fashion rather than allowing fashion to shape her. As a result, her penchant for men's suiting, for layers, for turtlenecks and coats as evening wear, and accessories, bowler hats, glove, belts, glasses, is as much a part of her legacy as her indelible roles in Annie Hall, the film that first introduced the Keaton aesthetic to the world, and Reds. And it's a reminder in a time when it often seems that movie stars have outsourced their own taste and traded away wardrobe decision-making for financial security in the form of brand ambassadorships, that personal style can be its own powerful currency. Miss Keaton inspired not just her early director and one-time boyfriend, Woody Allen, who famously asked Miss Keaton to dress herself for Annie Hall, but also designers such as Ralph Lauren, Jenna Lyons, and Tom Brown. It was the impetus for two books from Miss Keaton herself. The 2014 essay collection, Let's Just Say It Wasn't Pretty, about finding and staying true to your own style. And the 2024 coffee table tome, Diane Keaton, Fashion First. In this article, there's a photo with the caption, Miss Keaton's penchant for men's suiting is as much a part of her legacy as her indelible roles in Annie Hall, shown in this picture with director, co-star, and one-time boyfriend, Woody Allen, the film that first introduced the Keaton aesthetic to the world. She is wearing men's clothing, a vest and a long tie, and men's trousers and a long white-sleeved shirt, as she is standing outside near a trellis of flowers, could be on the in the New York, no, some area in New York, and Woody Allen is wearing white pants and a white long sleeve shirt with the sleeves rolled up, and they are both drinking something that looks alcoholic. The next picture shows in decades after Annie Hall, Miss Keaton also became a muse for the director Nancy Meyers, an avatar of the coastal grandma look. So she's standing on the shore wearing a white sun hat, a white long sleeve shirt over a white undershirt. And Mr. Lauren wrote the introduction for that one, noting, I am often credited with dressing Diane in her Oscar-winning role as Annie Hall. Not so. Annie's style was Diane's style, and when it came to that style, he wrote, it was not defined by the moment. It's not about trends. It's authentic and forever. It was what people now call a personal brand, before anyone thought to categorize it that way. That's why decades after Annie Hall, Miss Keaton also became a muse for the director, Nancy Meyers, the avatar of the coastal grandma look, and as recently as last year, created an eyewear collaboration with Look Optic. The Keaton aesthetic, let's call it that, was sourced, at least in the beginning, from Goodwill stores, where her photographer mother used to take Miss Keaton shopping. A lot of Miss Keaton's costumes in Annie Hall came from her Goodwill wardrobe and was rooted in the sort of physical insecurity almost anyone could understand. Miss Keaton wanted to be Raquel Welch, she wrote in Fashion First,
But when that clearly wasn't happening, wrong body, wrong hair, she's zeroed in on Cary Grant as the role model and took his dressing axioms to heart. I had no doubt I could be the person I wanted to be if I applied Cary Grant's concept that clothes make the man, Miss Keaton wrote in her book of essays, or in my case, clothes make the woman. Hence her affinity for ties, for pleated trousers, the occasional vest, clothes that put Miss Keaton in the tradition of stars like Marlene Dietrich and Katharine Hepburn, who refused to conform to gender or social expectations and covered up what she viewed as her flaws. She wore hats, she said, because she didn't like her hair, turtlenecks because they hid the neck and framed her face, and so on. All those layers, even two skirts to the Oscars in 1978, when she won, ironically, gave her freedom because they gave her security. You could call a good two-thirds of my wardrobe an impenetrable fortress, she wrote. Her approach to red carpet dressing was effectively the rebuttal to today's naked dressing trend, though it got just as much attention, another point worth considering. She never shied away from discussions of fashion or dismissed the role it played in her life. For her, it wasn't frivolous. It was a deep-rooted part of her identity. On screen and off, it wasn't just about her characters. It was about her own character. There is a photo with the caption, Miss Keaton seated front row at the Tom Brown Fashion Show in 2023. She is dressed in a outfit that would probably make it easy to identify her as she stood out from everyone else. She wore the hat that she typically wears, and she had on some black and white shoes that look like they're high heels, but they're styled like men's two-tone shoes. And she has on a suit. Which didn't mean she couldn't poke fun at herself and her choices. For her, the faux pas were part of the process. In 2023, she posted a series of photos on Instagram where she had 2.6 million followers with the note, Here lies my endless fashion mistakes. May they rest in peace. She said she admired Joan Rivers, despite Miss Rivers' tendency to make her a target for her fashion police. She appreciated any woman with the courage of her own dressing convictions. Her goal, Miss Keaton wrote,

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1: What it all means. What is the purpose of women's fashion? Is it to create tools of self-actualization? To profit from insecurity? To carve out in cloth a new place in the world? These were the questions that arose at the end of a Paris fashion week that introduced clothes that hid, confined, muzzled, or even erased the women beneath. There were garments that transformed women into aliens and put them in aprons. There were styles that suggested suffering and entrapment with the cost of participation. There were looks that created an undercurrent of dystopia, despite the fact that most of the focus was on the rise of a new generation of designers. Amid the excitement, what exactly these clothes were saying about women was complicated and impossible to ignore. At Corriger, Nicolas de Felice covered the faces of many models in an otherwise elegant show inspired by the idea of the sun and rising temperatures and shielded them from view. But even if the shades were meant as protection, the suggestion that a woman would need to hide was problematic. There's a photo accompanying this article, and there is a person who you cannot see because they are wearing headgear and a sheath of fabric that is the exact same blue, hiding their front and their back. So you can see their arms and their torso. You know that they're wearing a bra, but there's nothing that would let you know who is wearing this outfit. At Corriger, some of the models' faces were covered, shielding them from view. And there are more pictures. There is a woman dressed in, I'm not sure how to describe it, but it looks like pants, but also wearing legs of other pants around the, I don't know, on the outside. And you cannot see the face. And on Mr. Brown, the caption reads, on Mr. Brown's planet, Tom Brown dreamed up layers of oversized suiting, sometimes with extra appendages attached. That's what that is. And the model is wearing some impossibly high-heeled shoes. Well, actually, the whole sole is high, so they might be very hard to walk on. There's another model next to the first model whose face is covered, making her look like she's part of a alien movie. The second model is wearing a very blousy garment. So there's a jacket. Underneath the jacket is a longer jacket. Underneath that are some very balloony pants that come together at the ankle, but there's lots and lots, yards of fabric, making it look like they would have trouble sitting down. So you can see the face, but you can't see any other parts of the body except for the ankles. At Tom Brown, Mr. Brown dreamed up a narrative about extraterrestrials coming to Earth and then constructed elaborate layers of oversized suiting to match, sometimes with extra appendages attached, making the person underneath look less like a person than a decorative object. Though they were interspersed with Mr. Brown's signature little gray suits or little plaid chiffon beaded in otherwise intricately conceived suits, the women are from another planet outfits more than overshadowed the ones that allowed the women to actually move unimpeded through space. That was after the cocoon bodysuits that appeared to trap the arms at Alea and the mouth guards at Maison Margiela that stretched the faces of women and men into rictus grins. And after Alessandro Michele, in a much improvised Valentino show, had undermined the sophistication of his velvet pencil skirts and silk blouses by putting them on models so skinny they looked starved. Arm-trapping cocoon bodysuits, they're called, at Alea, and mouth guards that stretch the face are worn by this model who looks like she would not be able to close her mouth because it is held open by some wired garment which shows the metal two pieces, one at each corner, two at each corner of the mouth, which

keep her mouth open, but I imagine it would be hard to close it. So the last photo in this paragraph has the caption, Materes Fecales was conceived to challenge conceived ideas of beauty, but seemed not to consider the shoes. These are high-heeled, high-soled shoes with pointed toes and probably 7 or 8 inch heels beyond that, making it maybe deadly if you fell down. You might at least break one leg. He was not the only one. The size inclusivity that fashion once embraced has almost entirely disappeared from every one way, save for that of Materes Fecales, the label conceived to challenge received ideas of beauty by putting classic shapes on all manner of bodies, no matter the size, gender, or age. But the designers Hannah Rose Dalton and Steve Raj Bakazaran did not serve their purpose by putting those bodies in shoes that seemed so tortuous and ill-fitting that the models could barely walk. These are images that go out unmediated into the world. There has there to be interpreted and absorbed in ways that have little to do with cosseted confines of a fashion show. For designers not to consider what they are saying is willfully ignorant at best, disingenuous, and even damaging at worst. I don't want to get political because it's a dangerous thing to do nowadays, Duran Lantink said after his Jean-Paul Gaultier show of gimmicky rave wear that included putting a woman into a bodysuit printed to mimic the body of a man. But making clothes that offer women a way to express identity is an inherently political act. Musia Prada understands this, which is why she has effectively transformed her Miu Miu line into a body of work on the everyday regalia of women's lives, reclaimed and weaponized through fashion. It started after the COVID-19 pandemic with the office uniforms she chopped up into fetishistic sets, followed by the bullet bras of last season transformed into feminist artillery. This time she offered a meditation on aprons, symbols, she said after her show, of the real difficult life of women in history from factories to the home. The photo shows a woman wearing a dress that really looks like an apron, which ties at the side. You can see that the top of the apron covers her chest, but it's not clear that the apron has anything in the back. So the caption reads, "Not so frilly after all, Musia's Prada's meditation on aprons for Miu Miu." Unlike those earlier collections, however, and despite the fact that her aprons, floral canvas lace, were layered over visible bras and undies or covered in jewels and otherwise glamorized, the idea never quite achieved transcendence. Perhaps because aprons themselves still represent both economic inequality and the rise of the trad wife movement, uneasy subjects for very expensive fashion. And it is why, ultimately, the most successful collection of the season were the ones that focused definitively on clothes to wear. Clothes made for forward momentum and action rather than clothes made for marketing purposes or smartphone virality or to serve the ego of the designer. That focus is why Matthew Blazy's pace-setting Chanel show had so much impact. Ditto the collections at Dario Vitale at Versace and Simone Bellotti at Jill Sander. Also Jack McCullough and Lazaro Hernandez at Lowe and Pier Paolo Piccoli at Balenciaga. Even Jonathan Anderson's Dior debut, which was half clothes for brisk everyday, half experimental ideas.
It's why Daniel Rosenberry's abandonment of the corset at Schiaparelli was so significant, and why it's worth taking a second look at L'Envers, where Peter Copping offered a lively, modern take on an Art Deco drape, and Dries Van Noten, where Julian Klausner began to find his footing with geometry. There are photos of women wearing these clothes on the two side by side. One side shows Peter Copping offering a modern take on an Art Deco drape, and at Dries Van Noten, Julian Klausen found his footing. So the footing looks like red bowling shoes accompanied by red ankle socks. And the Art Deco drape showed just a black sheath with the sides attached to each other by straps. So you can see that the garment is a front and a back panel, and the sides are, you can see the skin, but there's ties connecting the front and the back. And it goes down to mid-calf, and the model looks very, well, she doesn't look happy, but I guess models aren't supposed to look happy. They look stern, like she's being forced to wear that. The next two pictures have this caption: walking the streets of Paris on a busy morning. At Celine, Michael Ryder served up a flared mini dress, silk scarves, and serious coats. So the model on one side has a flared mini skirt, and it's flowers, and her sleeves end at the same place the hem of her garment where ends, which is just below her thighs. It's at the top of her thighs, rather. I don't think she would be able to sit down very easily. And the silk scarves and serious coats are there to, I guess, contrast with the serious coat, which is a black blazer, almost goes to mid-calf. And you can see the blouse coming out from where the coat is connected at the waist, and the coat is open, but what you can see instead of the person's pants, you can see this scarf that's draped there kind of mysteriously. It's why The Row, where Mary-Kate and Ashley Olsen's riff on layering, which is a pencil skirt over a full skirt, one button up over another, three tank tops at once, seemed an effective way to approach a morning. And why Michael Ryder's second collection for Celine, which captured the swirl of Parisian life in the gardens of the Palais Royal, blending haute bourgeoisie trench coats, skater dresses, chinos and blazers with silk scarves, was so compelling. He was thinking, Mr. Ryder said after the show, not so much about what it would take to be the most fabulous person in the room, but what it would take to be the person in the room who had on the best coat. The person, in other words, with the thing that would free her to go forth and do, well, whatever is necessary. Next, in style, they are trying to publish the best books you've never heard of. Hagfish, spelled H-A-G, fish, is a small press focused on out-of-print and obscure books by women. But it's flexible on all of those things. The creators are in the picture that accompanies this article. They are Naomi Huffman and Julia Ringo, the creators of Hagfish, an imprint they started in 2022 after leaving jobs at Farrar, Straus, and Giroux. Sunshine poured into Naomi Huffman's apartment in the Prospect Lefferts Garden neighborhood of Brooklyn on a late summer afternoon, casting a warm glow on an impressively long alphabetized bookshelf.
These were ideal catnap conditions, and one fluffy feline wisely snoozed atop a box containing hats embroidered with the phrase, "Man-hating psycho." It was the name of a story collection by Iphigenia Baal, the second title from Hagfish, a small press focused on out-of-print and obscure books. Ms. Huffman and Julia Ringo started the project in 2022 as a studio offering developmental support and freelance editing services, and began acquiring books the next year. Their debut title arrived in May, Two Smithereens, the 1972 novel by Rosalind Drexler, set between the worlds of art criticism and women's wrestling. Ms. Drexler died last month at 98, not long after her book received a new wave of recognition. The pair worked independently. Ms. Ringo lives in Bedford-Stuyvesant, but regularly convene at Ms. Huffman's to mail galleys and exchange paperbacks. Dressed in a well-worn Grey Gardens t-shirt, Ms. Huffman, age 36, poured a cup of tea for Ms. Ringo, age 34, who sat on an oriental rug. They were discussing the language sometimes used to describe forgotten writers. "I really resent when something is labeled a discovery," Ms. Huffman said. "We found this in the rubble of time, and it was there all along." So there is a photo of a stack of books with the title, the caption rather, "A few of Hagfish titles on Ms. Huffman's desk, including Man-Hating Psycho, a story collection by Iphigenia Baal, originally published in Britain in 2021, and reissued this fall in the United States." Some of the titles are Fish Tales, and there's a lot of Fish Tales, and the resting on top of this pile is a book, a hat with the embroidery, which the wearer would label his or herself as man-hating psycho. "We're not labeling these authors as tragic cases that we're rescuing from wherever they tumbled, but women who produced creative work under sometimes challenging circumstances," Ms. Ringo added. Hagfish is far from the first publisher to focus on backlist titles. The co-founders cited New York Review Books, McNally Editions, and Persephone Books as inspirations. Ms. Huffman and Ms. Ringo's idea of overlooked, however, also includes contemporary writers they believe deserve more attention. Ms. Ball's Man-Hating Psycho, for instance, which will be released in the United States this month, was first published just a few years ago in Britain. Hagfish's spring title will be In the City, the 1987 novel by the award-winning author Joan Silber. "For as much recognition as Joan has had, I think she should be as famous as Ann Patchett or Elizabeth Strout," Ms. Ringo said. They gravitate towards voices that are messy, playful, and sometimes raunchy, usually delivering unromanticized truths about loneliness, sex, and class. "So far, it's all been women," Ms. Ringo said, though she noted that Hagfish's latest agency client was a male author. "We consider this a feminist project, but that's a term we use generously." The funny thing about missions in small presses is you don't actually have to stick to them, she said. Martin Riker, who since 2009 has run Dorothy, an independent feminist imprint, with his wife Daniel Dutton. "You do end up swerving a lot. There's a lot of vitality to doing different kinds of books." Ms. Huffman and Ms. Ringo both began working as editors at Farrar, Straus, and Giroux in 2017. Ms. Huffman had relocated from Chicago, where she ran a small press out of her apartment. "We bonded really quickly. We had similar tastes in books and ideas about what we wanted to do in our careers," Ms. Ringo said, recalling an early launch at Westville.
Miss Huffman was impressed that Miss Ringo had acquired her first book as an assistant editor. She struck me as a very conscious and precise writer, even when we were just g-chatting about the Transit of Venus reissue. Naomi had the cool factor of not feeling like part of the publishing machine, Miss Ringo said. I was energized by that outsider energy. In 2018, Miss Huffman began exploring the archives of the author Catherine Dunn at Lewis and Clark College. Her efforts led to the 2022 publication of Toad, a rejected novel by Miss Dunn, who died in 2016, about the unrealized dreams of a bohemian slob in Portland, Oregon. Near Flesh, a story collection, arrives this fall via MCD Books, a division of Farrar, Straus, and Giroux. Miss Ringo was inspired by her colleague's gumption, and the pair began envisioning an imprint focused on reissues from the FSG archives, even landing on a name. FSG's colophon is three fish, and the MCD imprint uses an electric eel, Ms. Ringo said. With aquatic creatures in mind, they considered, per Ms. Huffman, the queerest, most feminist fish. Jawless and industriously slimy, the gloriously repulsive hadfish fit the bill. Looking to challenge herself, Ms. Huffman left FSG in early 2020 to work as a freelance editor. She not so subtly held out the hope that Ms. Ringo would join her to pursue hagfish. The ingredients for persuasion were there, and I was definitely scared to leave, Ms. Ringo recalled. After much consideration, Miss Ringo took the leap 2 years later. As Hagfish began to take shape, the pair formed an unpaid advisory board, a group of ideal readers who offer feedback on cover designs and acquisitions. Members include the writer and artist Molly Crabapple, the music critic Jessica Hopper, and the filmmaker Sandy Tan. The co-founders also sought advice from industry figures like Rick Simonson, the chief bookseller of Elliott Bay Book Company in Seattle. He thought it was amazing that no one had ever looked into everything that Toni Morrison had ever acquired for Random House as an editor, Ms. Ringo said. They took the bait. One unfamiliar name was Nettie Jones, whose 1984 debut, Fish Tales, purchased by Ms. Morrison for $3,000, had made a small splash in its time. Struck by the modernity of Miss Jones' writing, Miss Huffman and Miss Ringo tried to contact her through Wayne State University, where her manuscripts are held. In the meantime, they read old reviews and digitized archives and pursued obscure connections, including former agents and the organizers of a symposium about Miss Jones' mentor, Gail Jones. They actually look for me, Miss Jones, aged 84, said over the phone. Some folks simply said they just couldn't find me. She had long maintained faith that her book would get a second life. These women came to my home with respect for me, she said, describing Miss Huffman and Miss Ringo as her angels. I believe they brought me some lovely desserts, she added. Miss Jones required the resources of a larger publisher, so Miss Huffman and Miss Ringo became her agents, learning the ropes along the way. In April, FSG reissued Fish Tales, which the New York Times described this spring as drawing the rapturous buzz that Jones hoped for 40 years ago. Miss Huffman and Miss Ringo are now in the process of sifting through unpublished material by Miss Jones. It's hard to know exactly why Fish Tales didn't do better, Miss Huffman said. She theorized that Miss Morrison's departure from publishing before the book's release left Miss Jones without an in-house cheerleader. Books need to have someone loudly clamoring behind the scenes to rise above the general masses, Miss Ringo said. They each claim to be that for their writers and are always on the lookout for more opportunities to do so.
Miss Huffman discovered Miss Silber's 1987 novel while browsing in the East Village bookshop Codex. Every time I go into a used bookstore, I'm looking for any name I've never heard of, any title that doesn't ring a bell, Miss Huffman said. Immediately, I'm flipping to the copyright page. It can be hard to say exactly what they are looking for, but they know it when they see it. There's a phrase that we use, Miss Huffman continued. Timeless, but ahead of its time. Next, from Style. Motherhood is in a political spotlight, but the moms are shaking it off. Guidance and messaging on parenting has never seemed more confusing to some. At a gathering for mothers, the point was to focus on what they had in common. The swimming pool at the Hyatt Regency in Orlando, cerulean and shaped somewhat like a poodle, was not an obvious place for a baptism. Yet on Saturday morning, before the workshops on health and Bible basics, before the DJ started spinning Disney tracks, a smattering of the women of MomCon, put on bathing suits and went outside to be symbolically purified. By 9 a.m., they had changed back into dry clothes and filled the hotel ballroom with 3,000 others, many sporting T-shirts that distilled their maternal creeds into brassy slogans like, I have OCD, obsessive coffee disorder, or I have it all together, I just don't know where I put it. This was the annual convention of MomCo, a Christian-focused nonprofit for mothers with 3,500 chapters in the United States and 150,000 American members, many of whom pay $37 annual subscription and then about $227 to attend the convention, which has been going now for more than 30 years. I heard someone at the hotel describe this as a church lady gathering, said Shannon Locke, a 34-year-old mother of three with another on the way, adding that she overheard the stranger's friend reply, at least the bar will be empty. As a national discourse stokes uncertainty over parenting tactics, to vaccinate or not to vaccinate, to allow screen time or ban those pesky phones, America's mothers have found themselves under a newly brightened spotlight. In the Make America Healthy Again movement, moms turned health influencers are advising Health Secretary Robert F. Kennedy Jr. as he advances a campaign to question childhood vaccines, censor food dyes, and sow doubt about Tylenol use in pregnancy. In the pronatalism movement, the most public-facing voices have been men, but the role of mothers is obvious and essential to have more children and reverse declining birth rates. There's a picture of Mandy Ariotto, the chief executive of MomCo, addressing convention goers. She is dressed in a orange and a long sheath. You can't really see it, but it's mainly black and orange with big orange flowers. And she's got long blonde hair. And she appears to be in a darkened room with spotlights on her. Next to this, there is a picture of the front of a shirt and two hands holding what I think is a triangle. And the shirt says, Ma, Ma, the MomCo something international. The group is a Christian-focused nonprofit for mothers with 150,000 American members. The next picture is a group of women who are praying. In the front is a person with their hands held up, and the seats behind this person are all filled, so maybe this is the leader. And their eyes are closed, and her hands are spread as if she's giving thanks to the Lord. The caption reads, if motherhood was the primary focus of the gathering, the layer right underneath it was Christian faith.
into this moment of chaotic change around the politics and political power of motherhood, moms are used to chaos. The saucy t-shirts proclaim, comes MomCon. It is billed as, quote, a festival, a revival, and the most honest girls' weekend you've ever had, unquote. There were workshops about scripture, self-care, parenting, and the toxins found in common cleaning supplies. Across nearly 24 interviews at the convention, a set of common experiences emerged. Women across the country in Dayton, Colorado, and Denver, in Greensboro, North Carolina, and Atlanta found new motherhood isolating, desperately lonely. They grasped for some sense of connection, and the MomCo was the first to offer it, many of them learning about the group on Facebook or through neighbors. There's always voices in the back of your head. Am I doing something wrong with vaccines, with Tylenol? Said Lindsay Lubke, age 28, from St. Louis, reflecting on some of the angst now facing moms as she cradled her own three-month-old baby. There's mixed messages. People are either super for it or they're saying, if you have kids, you're going to lose your own identity or place it in the career ladder. If motherhood was the primary focus of the gathering, the layer right underneath it was Christian faith. The mission is to reach outside the church on the topic of mothering and build a bridge for women to come into the church, said Kathy Penshorn, age 65, a longtime leader in MomCo from the San Antonio area, said at a Bible Basics session. The mission is not to be a social group. The group is unusual because every chapter welcomes mothers from across political spectrum. Some are supporters of President Trump and some are critics of him. Some are Republicans, some are Democrats, some are working mothers and others stay at home. Plenty of mom co-members are happy to show up and politely disagree with their fellow chapter members. Others find themselves slowly converging views. And there is a photo of a woman holding a baby whose face is turned away from the camera. The baby's not wearing shoes, but mom has the baby in a pouch, which means that she can hold it, hold the hands behind and back of the baby and not have to hold the baby up. And so her picture is captioned, there's always voices in the back of your head. Am I doing something wrong with vaccines and with Tylenol? Said Lindy Lubke. Reflecting on some of her angst that faces new moms, we might come in with different politics or views on vaccines, said Mandy Arioto, 47, the president and chief executive, a mother of three who lives in Denver. Our community transcends that. Some women in the local chapters of MomCo noted that on rare occasions, they're reminded of their partisan differences. Like Catherine Green, 28, a mother of two in upstate New York, who shifted from identifying as a Republican to a Democrat during the pandemic. She attributed her shifting allegiance partly to having time during lockdown to reflect on the killing of George Floyd, the January 6th Capitol attack, and other political tumult. She is now in a local MomCo group in her rural area, which skews conservative. There's one mom, her and I will make eye contact and be like, we'll chat later, Ms. Green said, laughing. But she added, it's amazing that even if I don't align politically with a lot of these women, I find myself surrounded with motherhood being a singularly unifying situation that we're all experiencing. That's enough for me to feel good about locking in with these ladies. What grandma did. There's a long history in forming the group in which women hungry for community find a sense of collective identity through motherhood. In the 1996 Republican strategist Alex Castellanos suggested that Bill Clinton's campaign was targeting soccer moms, those harried middle-class mothers shepherding their children from soccer practice to scouts to school. That prompted pollsters and pundits to fixate on a political power wielded by moms. A few years earlier,
The sociologist Robert Putnam described the withering of social groups like women's clubs and PTA associations in his 2000 book, Bowling Alone, about America's loneliness crisis. That nudged Americans, including the moms, to recognize their oft-ignored sense of isolation. MomCon is providing a balloon-bedecked, neon-lit space that draws on more than two decades of unease around the category of motherhood, including these turning points in moms seeing themselves as political subjects. The organization acknowledges the seclusion that moms feel and tries to offer a sense of purpose and agency, though MomCon tries to steer clear of the nettlesome politicization of so-called soccer moms. During lunch hour in MomCon, four women doing arts and crafts explain that they have their share of disagreements about the ever knottier web of scientific and social decisions that are part of modern motherhood. And there's a photo of the backs of the women standing side by side with their arms around the people on either side of them, so you can't see their faces, but they're all wearing the same t-shirt. And the caption reads, "For many at the event, though, the cultural or political values were less personally significant than the social dynamic." There are pictures of some of the members. One is Casey Walters from Athens, Alabama, who is skeptical of many pharmaceuticals. And next to her is a photo of Alicia Wells, who Ms. Walters recruited to the group as a nurse. The two diverge on health choices without trying to change one another's minds. Our friendship is very interesting. She's a little more crunchy and natural, and I'm a nurse, so I'm more into medicine and trusting of that system, said Alyssa Wells, gesturing towards Casey Walters, who is skeptical of the pharmaceuticals. She goes for a natural remedy before she goes for ibuprofen. "I'm going to try the oregano oil before I'm going to take them to the doctor," Ms. Walters, age 34, agreed. "She gives me ideas for natural remedies to try with my little one," said Ms. Wells, 29, who has two children. "Being a mom is hard enough without drawing strict lines to cut the community you could have down." But there are also values they tend to share, especially where it comes to simmering political debates about gender roles. The women reflected on this as they crafted, surrounded by kiosk advertising supplements and cookbooks. They agreed that were it not for their financial situations, they would not work outside the home. "I feel like my role is to be in the home," Ms. Wells said. "In a perfect world, I wouldn't have to work." "In a perfect world, I wouldn't work either," added another friend, Melissa Santos. "It's everywhere right now that birth rates are falling," Ms. Wells continued. "Charlie Kirk told people to go have kids. The Bible tells us to go forth and multiply." Wandering the crowds were women who celebrated the sense that traditional values about motherhood and gender were being more widely embraced. Some pointed to the rising rates of homeschooling. Nearly 6% of America's school-age children were being homeschooled in the 2022-2023 school year, compared with 2.8% before the pandemic, according to census data. Jen Meeks, a mother of five from Orlando, Florida, said she had recently begun homesteading and has homeschooled for just over 3 years. Having grown up in Indiana farm country, Ms. Meeks says she feels a sense of peace farming with her own children, growing herbs, blueberries, and daisies, gathering eggs from their chickens. "I've seen so many women go, 'My grandma was a homesteader, let's do this,'" she said. "There's a dynamic of people wanting to be self-sufficient. For many in the room, though, the cultural or political values laced through current conversations about motherhood were less personally significant than what the gathering brings to them socially. They want time to let loose." At one point Saturday afternoon, the women formed a conga line that snaked around the ballroom while a DJ played "Jump in the Line, Shake Sonora"
when "I'll Make a Man Out of You" from Mulan came on, the whole room sang along. This is going to make me sound like Martha Stewart, but for the morning mom co group, my go-to is to make French toast casserole, said Katie Patel, 41, who lives in Atlanta. Ms. Patel, like many of the women around her, felt a loneliness associated with new motherhood when she adopted a son 7 years ago. Once she started attending the gatherings, the mom co chapter became a core part of her social life. Some of her friends in the group also started attending church more regularly. "The thing that unites us primarily is that we're moms," Ms. Patel said, adding that her group has drawn the partners together, citing her own husband. "He's like, we need a group like this for dads."

0: Next in the South section, Rose Byrne as Mother of the Year. This is an essay. Maternal sacrifice is in vogue politically. The new movie, If I Had Legs, I'd Kick You, shows where it can lead. The first picture in this has the caption, Rose Byrne as Linda, a mother at the outer limits of her caregiving capacity in If I Had Legs, I'd Kick You. Several years ago, the filmmaker, Mary Bronstein, found that her inner life had shrunk to the size of a motel bathroom. She had moved her daughter from New York to San Diego to undergo a specialized medical treatment, and for 8 months, they became dysfunctional roommates in a tiny motel room, two twin beds, nowhere to go, Ms. Bronstein said recently. The toilet was her escape. I would go into the bathroom of the motel, shut the door, turn the light on, and that was my space, she said. I felt like, this is all there is. There is no past, there is no future. As soon as she concluded another day of intensive mothering, she ate in the bathroom and she drank in the bathroom. I quite literally started writing the film from that place, she said. When I think of the movie, I can taste it in my mouth. Peanut butter cups and a $10 bottle of wine. The movie is, If I Had Legs, I'd Kick You, an anxious and comically absurd portrait of a woman stretched to the limits of maternal sacrifice. Rose Byrne stars as Linda, a therapist forced to move her daughter into a motel after leaks ripping a gaping hole. After leak rips a gaping hole in their ceiling. By day, she careens between her therapy office, where she plays the unruffled professional caregiver, and her young daughter's treatment center, where the other professional caregivers prod at her failures in caring for her own child. By night, she cares some more, retreating to the motel, where she feeds a bleeding machine that nourishes her sleeping daughter through a tube. Maternal sacrifice is politically in vogue these days. Tough out the pain without Tylenol, says the president. Have more babies, say would-be policymakers. Homeschool and homestead, the influencers suggest. The maternal mantra of the age is do it yourself. Women's workforce participation is dropping. The government is cutting funding to vaccine research and Medicaid. Amid all this, the depiction of motherhood on screen in Legs aims to show that what unsustainable motherhood can really feel like in a broken care economy, in which the people society expects to take care of everyone can't care for themselves. During her own trial of intensive caregiving, Ms. Bronstein found herself thinking and feeling things so socially unacceptable that she could not articulate them aloud, even to other parents. As a movie lover, I racked my brains and I couldn't think of a movie that expressed these things exactly, she said. Expressing these things is risky because as a mother, especially if you're a mother of a special needs child, it could feel like a betrayal to the love and dedication that you have for your child. And what I'm trying to posit is that it's not. These things in the film include a mother discovering that the act of keeping her child alive becomes so overwhelming that it does not fulfill but destroys her. Ms. Bronstein honors motherhood not as a blooming season of life, but as a full-on existential crisis. When I entered a screening of the film, I found myself watching a version of my own experience caring for a child with medical needs, pitched into a register of manic wish fulfillment and spiked with dread. The movie unlocked a familiar feeling that I have never felt safe to express before. That a mother may be grateful to her child's doctors, of course, but that she may also resent them with every bone in her body, these people who have trapped her and her child in the pediatric ward with its shiny torture devices and its hidden bureaucratic snares. There's a picture of a woman sitting in a chair next to a woman lying on the couch. And the caption reads, Mary Bronstein left on the set of the film, started writing what ultimately became the screenplay for If I Had Legs, I'd Kick You, in the bathroom of a motel where she was staying with her daughter. That was my space, she said. I have watched many of the recent comic films about unruly women straining against the demands of modern motherhood. Night Bitch, Tully, The Bad Moms and Their Bad Moms Christmas. These are films for adults that seem to have bumper guards attached. The mother characters are saddled with bland husbands and catalog children, their identities flattened by the monotonous tasks of frying breakfast and wiping butts. There is something infantilizing about these depictions, even as they peek into the realms of the postpartum depression, anxiety, and psychosis. Their rote images and jokes suggest that mothers can't even have an interesting time when they hire a sitter and go to the movies. Rose Byrne as Linda is trapped, but the film does not conspire in her containment. Her husband, Christian Slater, is a cruise captain who is literally out to sea. This allows the film to keep such an unflinching perspective on Linda that even as she unravels, her every move feels perfectly rational. Of course she must slip out of the motel in which her young daughter is sleeping. Of course she must make poor decisions with her hotel key, a pet hamster, a black market website, the ocean that roars steps from the motel. Of course she needs to buy a bottle of wine at 1:58 a.m. to fill the hole in her head made by the grind of maternal sacrifice. Of course, she needs to buy two. I often think of my job as an actor as being the character's lawyer, Miss Byrne said. You've got to stand up in court and you've got to represent them and you've got to fight for their cause no matter who they are. By the time they finished making the film together, Miss Bronstein said, we were prepared to swing the jury in Linda's favor. It is a testament to Ms. Bronstein's direction and Ms. Byrne's performance that when the cheap yellow wine appears in Linda's hand, a mere 10 minutes in, it evokes none of the cloying cliche of mommy juice, that form of substance abuse that is not even dignified with a grown-up word. Linda is a person, not a mommy, and besides, she soon heads off in search of stronger stuff. Ms. Bronstein compared the character to a prisoner. While some captives resign themselves to the length of their sentences, ticking off the days, Linda spends every minute trying to escape. But there is no rational exit from motherhood, not at least outside of a horrific and tragic event. As Linda teeters on the edge of such narrative outcomes, she emerges as a cinematic hero, rarely seen. She valiantly strains to adjust her mask of acceptability. As a medical mom, an understanding therapist, a woman in line at CVS, If I Had Legs, I'd Kick You is animated by the strength of Linda's spirit, of her intellect straining to transcend the psychic motel room of American caregiving.
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5: 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And then primetime tonight, it's Law and Order. We have Law and Order from 8 until 9, Law and Order Special Victims Unit from 9 to 10, and then 10 to 11, it's Law and Order Organized Crime. 11 o'clock tonight, local news, News 4, airs at 11. Following that, 11:30, time for The Tonight Show, starring Jimmy Fallon. After Jimmy at 12:30 in the morning on Friday, it's Late Night with Seth Meyers. 1:30 a.m., we have News 4 at 11, repeated again. 2 in the morning, the nightly news, and at 2:30 a.m., it's time for Kelly Clarkson. 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At 2 in the afternoon, we have the Kelly Clarkson Show. And then at 3 p.m., it's time for Ellen DeGeneres. 4, 5, and 6, we have 3 full hours of News 4. We have News 4 airing at 4, 5, and 6 p.m. on Friday. 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Then at 7:30, time for TMZ. The 8 o'clock program is MasterChef. 9 p.m. tonight, it's Call Me Kat, and at 9:30, Welcome to Flatch. That's the program on Fox from 9:30 to 10. Then we come back locally at 10 o'clock for the Fox 5 News at 10, a full hour, and then one more half hour of Fox 5 local news airs from 11 until 11:30 tonight. That's followed at 11:30 by the Final Five. Midnight tonight, it's Extra. We have Modern Family early in the morning on WTTG at 12:30 and at 1 in the morning. And starting at 1:30 a.m., and overnight, we have paid programming on WTTG early on Friday morning. Then at 5 a.m., it's time for the Fox Morning News at 5. Another hour of local Fox Morning News airs in the 6 o'clock hour from 6 until 7. Then it's time for the National Fox Morning News program airing from 7 to 9 a.m. on Friday. 9 a.m. Friday and 10 a.m., we have back-to-back new editions of Good Day DC. 11 o'clock Friday morning, it's time for the Wendy Williams Show. Noontime on Friday, program is The Real. At 1 in the afternoon, it's Tamron Hall. 2 p.m., we have Nick Cannon. WTTG at 3 and at 3:30 on Friday presents Judge Judy. And then we have 3 full hours of Fox 5 News. We have a couple of one-hour segments of Fox 5 local news at 4 and at 5, and then 2 half-hour segments at 6 and at 6:30 p.m. on Friday. This evening on WJLA, ABC in Washington, it's Wheel of Fortune right now until 7:30. The program at 7:30 is Jeopardy. 8 p.m. tonight from ABC, it's time for Station 19. The 9 p.m. program is Grey's Anatomy. At 10 o'clock, it's time for Big Sky, which takes us right up to 11 this evening when it's time for 7, News on Your Side. Right after the local news at 11:30, it's Jimmy Kimmel Live. 12:30 in the morning on Friday from ABC News, it's time for Nightline. Then from 1 to 2, there's some paid programming. 2 in the morning, it's Hot Bench, and at 2:30, we have some live programming, ABC, WJLA in Washington. Then early on Friday morning at 5 and at 6 presents a couple of hours of 7 news on your side. 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And then at 11 on Friday morning, we have The View. At noontime, it's time for 7 News on Your Side. At noon, a full hour of local news. 1 in the afternoon, GMA3, What You Need to Know. GMA3 is followed at 2 in the afternoon on Friday by a General Hospital. 3 p.m., it's time for the Drew Barrymore Show. And we have 2.5 hours of local news on WJLA. Starting at 4 in the afternoon, we have an hour at 4, one more hour at 5, and then a half hour at 6. 7 News on Your Side airs from 6 to 6:30, followed at 6:30 by the ABC World News with David Muir. This evening on WUSA, CBS in Washington, it is NCAA men's basketball tournament games in prime time this evening. First game scheduled in the 7 o'clock hour is a number 2 seed, number 13 seed. This is Kentucky against St. Peter's is the game scheduled on CBS tonight at 7. The second game of the NCAA men's basketball doubleheader at 9:30. is scheduled to be Murray State against University of San Francisco. Kentucky St. Peter's at 2:13 against 2 and against a 13 at 7. And then at 9:30 or so, it's Murray State, which is a 7 against an 11. Murray State against USF, University of San Francisco, 9:30. That'll take us till about midnight after the NCAA men's basketball doubleheader on from CBS and WUSA. We'll have local news, Channel 9 News, will air about midnight or so. And then be followed by a later-than-usual version of The Late Show with Stephen Colbert, begin about 12:30, followed by James Corden about 1:30 in the morning, and starting at 2:30 a.m., we'd have CBS Overnight News. Early on Thursday morning from WUSA, we have Get Up DC at 5 and at 6 a.m., and then the CBS Mornings National Program from 7 until 9 a.m. on Friday morning. At 9, it's time for Great Day Washington. The 10 a.m. program is Dr. Phil, 11 o'clock in the morning on Friday, time for The Price is Right. And then at noon, more basketball, noontime on Friday on WUSA on CBS in Washington. The noontime game on Friday is scheduled to be in a 7 seed against a 10 seed. It's Ohio State Loyola would be the noontime game on men's college basketball NCAA tournament Friday afternoon. Then Friday afternoon, the second game of the doubleheader scheduled to be Villanova against Delaware. That's a 2 against a 15 seed. So it's Ohio State Loyola at noon, and then the Villanova Delaware scheduled to be in the second game at about 2:30 in the afternoon. Following that doubleheader, we'll have local news, WSA 9 News at air, about an hour and a half or so of local news segments at 5, 5:30, and at 6. And then follow that at 6:30 p.m. on Friday with the CBS Evening News with Nora O'Donnell. 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At 1 in the morning, it's Big Bang Theory. 1:30 a.m., we have Simpsons. And starting at 2 in the morning and overnight, it's paid programming on WDCA, taking us all the way till 6:30 in the morning Friday when it's time for Outer Space. 7 a.m. program is Robeson. At 7:30, it's time for Alan Womack. 8 to 9 a.m. on Friday morning on WDCA, The Wendy Williams Show. At 9 a.m., it's Nick Cannon. 10 a.m., we have The Good Dish. At 11 a.m., it's Fox Weather Sunrise from 11 until noontime. 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And then 3 to 4, it's TMZ Live. 4 o'clock hour is Judge Judy on WDCA with Judge Judy at 4 and at 4:30. 5 p.m. it's You Bet Your Life at 5:30, 25 words or less. 6 p.m. once again, You Bet Your Life. And at 6:30, the program is Family Feud. 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
1: 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Friday morning at 9, it's Judge Mathis. At 10 o'clock, the People's Court. And then 11 o'clock, it's Judge Mae Blean. And 11:30, Judge Jerry. Noontime on Friday on the CW, time for an hour's worth of Jerry Springer, followed by, at 1 o'clock, by Maury. 2 o'clock, it's the Steve Wilko Show. Maury's back for another hour from 3 until 4. 4 to 5 in the afternoon on Friday on the CW, it's time for Law and Order SVU, Special Victims Unit. 5 o'clock, it's Mike and Molly. 5:30, the program is King of Queens. 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And our PBS channels this evening, first on WMPT Maryland Public Television. Right now it's BBC World News Outside until 7:30. 7:30 the program is To Dine For with Kate. This evening on WMPT, the 8 o'clock program is Celtic Dreams, Daniel Hope's Hidden Irish History, from 8 until 9. And then at 9 o'clock it's time for RFD's Royal Flying Doctor Service. 10 tonight on WMPT, it's the Seaside Hotel. 11 o'clock, Maryland Farm and Harvest, and 11:30, Direct Connection. Midnight tonight, WMPT repeats Celtic Dreams, Daniel Hope's Hidden Irish History, from airing again from midnight to 1 in the morning. At 1 in the morning, we have RFD's Royal Flying Doctors again, and at 2 in the morning, the Seaside Hotel. Early on Friday morning on WMPT at 5 a.m., the program is Sit and Be Fit. At 5:30, it's time for Classical. 6 a.m. Friday on WMPT, it's Xavier Riddle. 6:30, it's Arthur. 7 a.m., we have Molly. At 7:30, Wild Kratts. 8 a.m., it's Elementary. At 8:30, Alma's Way. 9 a.m. program is Curious George. And at 9:30, time for Daniel Tiger. 10 o'clock in the morning on Friday on Maryland Public Television, Don Quixote. At 10:30, Eleanor Wonders Why. 11 o'clock, half hour's worth of Sesame Street until 11:30, when it's time for Pinkalicious and Peterific. The noontime program on Maryland Public TV is Dinosaur Train, followed at 12:30 by Clifford the Big Red Dog. The 1 p.m. program is Rick Steves Europe. At 1:30, it's Road Food. This afternoon, or Friday afternoon on WMPT, from 2 until 3:30, it's Downton Abbey on Masterpiece, followed from 3:30 to 4 by Travels with Darley. At 4 p.m., it's Artworks. 4:30 to 5:30, I'm on Poor and Company. 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The 8 o'clock program is Midsummer Murders, Part 1 of 2 on WETA. Then at 9 o'clock tonight, from 9 until 11, WETA presents 60s Pop, Rock, and Soul, part of the My Music series on public television. 60s Pop, Rock, and Soul featured tonight on WETA from 9 until 11. Then 11 o'clock until 1 in the morning on WETA, it's Ed Slott's Retirement Freedom, 11 to 1. Ed Slott telling us about retirement on WETA. Then at 1 in the morning, it's I'm on Poor and Company. And at 2 a.m., we have once again Ed Slott's Retirement airing overnight on WETA. WETA at 5 a.m. concludes another airing of 60s Pop, Rock, and Soul. That takes us to 6 in the morning Friday on WETA. At 6 a.m., it's Newsline. At 6:30, World News. 7 o'clock in the morning on Friday on WETA, we have the PBS NewsHour again. At 8 a.m., it's Elementary. At 8:30, Alma's Way. 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At 11 a.m. at Sesame Street, and 11:30, Pinkalicious and Peterific. At noontime Friday on WETA, we have Dinosaur Train. 12:30 in the afternoon, Clifford the Big Red Dog. At 1 p.m., half hours worth of Sesame Street till 1:30, followed at 1:30 to 2 by Don Quixote. The 2 p.m. program Friday on WETA is Daniel Tiger. 2:30 p.m., it's Let's Go Luna. And then 3 in the afternoon, from 3 until 5 on Friday afternoon, WETA brings us Susie Orman's Ultimate Retirement Guide. Susie telling us about retirement from 3 until 5. And then at 5 p.m. Friday on WETA, it's I'm on Poor and Company. 6 o'clock, BBC World News Today, followed from 6:30 to 7 by BBC World News America. 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

0: This evening at 9, from 9 until 11:30 on WHUT, a presentation of great performances is Andrea Bocelli, live in Central Park, featured on WHUT tonight from 9 until 11:30. At 11:30 on WHUT, it's Smart Money Moves. And then at the midnight tonight, documentary on WHUT on Chuck Berry. This is Chuck Berry, Brown-Eyed Handsome Man, from midnight until 1:30 in the morning on Friday on WHUT. And then at 1:30 a.m., WHUT presents The College and Diet with Dr. Josh Axe. That's starting at 1:30 in the morning and overnight on WHUT. Early on Friday morning on WHUT at 5 a.m., we've got Happy Yoga, followed at 5:30 in the morning by Lana Yoga. Friday at 6 on Friday morning on WHUT, it's America at 6:30. The program is Getting Dot. At 7 o'clock, it's World News. At 7:30, we have Newsline. 8 a.m. Friday, a time for an hour's worth of Democracy Now! On WHUT. 9 to 10 program on WHUT Friday morning is Amon Poor and Company. At 10 o'clock, it's Body Electric. 10:30, we have Smart Money. And then from 11 until noon, once again, we have Daily Drum on WHUT. Noontime program on Friday on WHUT is Mavis Staples, I'll Take You There, an all-star tribute. This is noontime on Friday featuring Mavis Staples. At 1 in the afternoon, the program on WHUT is In Their Own Words. Then at 2, it's Eleanor Wonders Why, followed at 2:30 by Hero Elementary. 3 p.m. program on Friday on WHUT is Xavier Riddle. 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At 4 p.m. Friday, we have Molly of Denali. And at 4:30, Wild Kratts. WHUT at 5 Friday afternoon brings us Odd Squad, followed at 5:30 by Alma's Way. Then 6 to 7 p.m. Friday on WHUT, it's time for Democracy Now! Some of our cable channels tonight, first on ESPN. 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Evening ESPN2 features the women's basketball NCAA tournament. The 7 o'clock game is Longwood against Mount St. Mary's at 7. ESPN2 then at 9 o'clock tonight presents women's basketball NCAA tournament. The 9 o'clock game is Missouri State, Florida State. Meanwhile, on NBC Sports Washington, it's Washington Capitals hockey. We have the Capitals at the Columbus Blue Jackets scheduled tonight. That's scheduled to be 7 o'clock puck drop, NBC Washington. Tomorrow on ESPN, ESPN will have NCAA basketball, women's basketball, continuing on ESPN on Friday. Friday, the 2 o'clock game is scheduled to be South Carolina, 1 seed against Howard, a 16 seed. The South Carolina-Howard game scheduled at 2 o'clock on Friday afternoon. That would be on ESPN. The 4 o'clock game is scheduled to be a 6 seed North Carolina State against the winner of the Longwood Mount St. Mary's game. That would be that's the 4 o'clock game. And then the later game, we've got a 2 o'clock game. I'm sorry. The earlier game, the South Carolina-Howard, is at 2, and then we have North Carolina State, Longwood, Mount St. Mary's, and the next game, Iowa against Indiana State, and then Louisville, Alabama would be the later game. Those are all women's basketball games on ESPN on Friday afternoon. Be sure to check your listings closer to game time. We've got two games listed at the same time here in the listings we have currently. Looks like a 1 seed against a 16 seed at 2 o'clock on women's basketball on ESPN on Friday afternoon would be South Carolina against the Howard Incarnate Word winner, or another one against 16. So we'll have to check those closer to game time. We apologize for that. Meanwhile, ESPN2 on Friday does show games at 1:30 in the afternoon, Mississippi against South Dakota. This again, women's basketball NCAA tournament. The 4 o'clock game would be Baylor against Hawaii. Meanwhile, turning to other cable channels, first on A&E, it's all the First 48 tonight. At 7, 8, and 9, got a new edition of the First 48 at 9. 10 o'clock program on A&E is Night Watch, and 11 o'clock it's another First 48. On the Disney Channel tonight, first couple of hours are Big City Greens, with Big City Greens at 7, 7:30, 8, and 8:30. 9 o'clock program is Jesse at 9:30. It's another Jesse. 10 o'clock and 10:30 with Big City Greens, 11 and 11:30 Miraculous Ladybug. Lifetime tonight, it's Rizzoli and Isles after this edition of Castle concludes at 8 o'clock. Castle began, run 7 to 8, and then 8, 9, 10, 11 o'clock tonight, it's all the Rizzoli and Isles on Lifetime. Paramount this evening, a couple of movies. We have Men in Black, began at 7, runs till 9:30. And then Paramount at 9:30 runs Men in Black 2 from 9:30 till about midnight tonight. TBS this evening has men's NCAA basketball tournament games. The 7 o'clock game is scheduled to be St. Mary's against the winner of the Wyoming-Indiana game. That's the number 5 against the number 12. St. Mary's playing in this first 7 o'clock game tonight. The 9:50 game on TBS this evening, UCLA against Akron. That's the second game of the men's NCAA basketball doubleheader. Meanwhile, on TNT this evening, also a men's NCAA basketball, the first game, the 7 o'clock game, UConn against New Mexico State. The game's being played in Buffalo, the back-to-back doubleheader on TNT tonight. First game, UConn, New Mexico State. The second game is Arkansas will be taking on Vermont. That's tonight. Second game of the men's NCAA basketball doubleheader. It's on TNT. We have on Friday, we have more action on TBS and TNT. The 1:30 pregame show on TBS on Friday afternoon. Then Friday afternoon on TBS, the first game of the doubleheader starting at 1:50 is Purdue against Yale. That's on TBS. The 1:50 game, the second 4:30 game on TBS, scheduled to be Texas against Virginia Tech. That's 4:30 TBS on Friday afternoon. Meanwhile, Friday on TNT, and also in the men's NCAA basketball doubleheader, the first game scheduled to be a 1:20 start is Texas Tech against Montana State. That's TNT on Friday afternoon. Friday afternoon game at 4 on TNT is scheduled to be Alabama against Rutgers. That's the number 6 against number 11. Another doubleheader on TNT. Lots of men's NCAA basketball on the cable channels this Thursday and Friday. This evening on some other channels on HBO right now, we've got back-to-back editions of The Winning Time, The Rise of the Lakers Dynasty, the HBO series that's running about the Los Angeles Lakers. That's two of the segments running at 7 and 8 o'clock tonight. The 9 p.m. program tonight, 9 p.m. movie on HBO, is The Day the Earth Stood Still. It's followed at 10:30 by another HBO series. This is The Gilded Age, 10:30 until 11:30 tonight. Then 11:30 on HBO, it's Game Theory with Bomani. That's tonight, new series on HBO. Cinemax this evening has a movie that began at 5:30. This is Vanilla Sky, runs till 8 o'clock tonight. Cinemax at 8 presents Brothers by Blood. 9:30 tonight, the Cinemax movie is The Snowman. 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And then on Showtime at 10 o'clock, it's Super Pumped, The Battle for Uber. That runs from 10 until 11. The programming from 11 to 11:30 is still to be announced. But then at 11:30, Showtime runs their series Billions, running until 12:30 in the morning on Friday. This evening on TMC, the movie channel, the movie that began at 6 is titled The Last Rite. 8 o'clock tonight, TMC's movie is Pixie. Then from 9:30 to 11, TMC, the movie channel, presents The Guard, followed at 11 o'clock by another movie. This one is titled Blown Away. Some of our program highlights tonight on Blackish that's on right now in the CW. In this one, Bo thinks Dre's visiting childhood friend is taking advantage of his generosity. That's on the Blackish right now in the CW. Right now on Disney's Big City Greens, Grandma tells a story of her greatest adventure. The animals compete to see who will rule the farm. Disney's Big City Greens at 7. This evening on Lifetime at 7, the body of, this is a program titled Castle. The body of woman is found hanging by cuffs in a public park. That's Lifetime's Castle at 7. 7:30 tonight on PBS 22 on WMPT, it's To Dine For with Kate Sullivan. This evening featuring Katherine Reitman talking about working moms and offers advice on how to start something new. This is To Dine For with Kate Sullivan on WMPT at 7:30. 7:30 6:30 tonight on CW, another edition of Black-ish, and this one advertising executive Dre happily anticipates a promotion, and Andre Jr. wants to convert to Judaism. That's CW's Black-ish tonight at 7:30. Disney at 7:30 presents Big City Greens. Cricket treats his family to dinner, but Bill's suspicious about how he plans to pay for it. Big City Greens on Disney at 7:30. This evening at 8 o'clock on ABC at Station 19, the Dean Miller Memorial Clinic has its opening day, and Sullivan gives Beckett an ultimatum. ABC's Station 19 at 8 o'clock. NBC at 8 o'clock tonight presents Law and Order. After a judge has murdered Bernard and Cosgrove, dig into the many grievances against him. That's NBC's Law and Order at 8 o'clock tonight. This evening at 8 o'clock on Fox, it's Master Chef. This is a new season of Master Chef. The contestants must punch a hole through a wall of mystery ingredients. Fox's Master Chef at 8 o'clock this evening. At 8 o'clock tonight on PBS 22 on WMPT at Celtic Dreams, Daniel Hope's Hidden Irish History. Daniel Hope explores Ireland, music, and his family legacy. Celtic Dreams tonight, PBS 22, WMPT at 8 o'clock. 8 o'clock tonight on PBS 26 on WETA, it's Midsummer Murders. A butterfly collector is found murdered and pinned to a wall like one of his treasured specimens. That's on Midsummer Murders tonight, WETA, PBS 26 at 8 o'clock. 8 o'clock tonight on CW, it's time for Walker. When he hears that Serrano is out on bail, Dan panics and asks Liam for help. That's CW's Walker at 8 o'clock tonight. 8 tonight, another Big City Greens on Disney. In this one, Remy's unprepared for a violin recital, and Grandma becomes a rideshare driver. Disney's Big City Greens at 8 o'clock tonight. 8 tonight, Lifetime's series Rizzoli and Isles. A case leads Jane to be reunited with an old high school flame. That's Lifetime's Rizzoli and Isles at 8 o'clock tonight. 8:30 tonight on Disney, another Big City Greens. On this one, Tilly seeks a new look to reflect her maturity, and Cricket persuades Bill to buy a farming robot. Disney's Big City Greens at 8:30. At 9 o'clock tonight, NBC, it's Law & Order SVU, Special Victims Unit. The creator of a dating app is accused of using it to take advantage of women, and Velasco is put on trial. NBC's Law & Order Special Victims Unit at 9 o'clock tonight. Fox at 9 presents Call Me Cat. Cat tries to welcome a new business to the neighborhood, and Randy must find a great gift for Carter. That's Fox's Call Me Cat, 9 o'clock tonight. 9 tonight on PBS 22, it's RFD's Royal Flying Doctor Service, the RFD's attempt to save the lives of two brothers after an explosion in an underground mine. That's RFD's 9 o'clock tonight, PBS 22, WMPT. PBS 26 at 9 presents the My Music series. This is the 60s pop, rock, and soul. Artists and groups from the 60s perform, including Davy Jones, Paul Revere, and the Raiders, and others. 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Meanwhile, PBS 32, WHUT, at 8:30, at 9 o'clock tonight, presents great performances. Andrea Bocelli live in Central Park. The popular Italian tenor performs classical favorites. Meanwhile, at 9 on CW, it's Legacies. Alaric, Landon, and Ted figure out what's next. An unexpected source takes Hope by surprise. Jesse is on Disney at 9 o'clock tonight. New series at 9:30 on Fox. It's Welcome to Flats. The whole town attends the annual Scarecrow Festival, where cousins Kelly and Scrub compete. New series at night at 9:30 from Fox called Welcome to Flats. That concludes our TV listings for today. This is Duke Gillis. Hope you can join us again tomorrow.
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0: Hello, this is Lynn Rossler for the Metropolitan Washington Ear, reading from the New York Times Magazine of Sunday, October 6th. Today's article is entitled Vivian's Land. The son of a peace activist brutally murdered on October 7th is determined to make sure that his mother's dream for Israel does not die with her. It is written by Emma Goldberg, a features writer for the New York Times, focusing on cultural and economic change. The day Vivian Silver's home burned, her backyard was scattered with her grandchildren's toys. Vivian often spent days preparing for their visits, planning trips to the petting zoo and baking birthday cakes molded into the shape of a Barbie or a dinosaur. Her sons, Yonatan and Chen Zeigen, reminded her that she didn't need to do so much, but Vivian measured her life by the way she made other people feel. The boys teased their mother. As a self-declared no-nonsense feminist, a renowned Israeli peace activist who was used to the sound of mortar fire, how had she stayed so soft? Last year, in the days leading up to October 7th, Vivian was once again busily anticipating the arrival of Yonatan's family from Tel Aviv. He and his partner, Mayan, would be packing their three floppy-haired children into the car for the familiar drive to his mother's home in Kibbutz Be'eri, a desert village with socialist roots 3 miles from the border with Gaza. They were coming not only to celebrate Simchat Torah, the festival of the Bible, but also the 77th anniversary of the founding of the kibbutz. But then Yonatan and Mayan changed their minds. It was time they decided to have their own private holiday. Be'eri, where they both grew up, was such a tight-knit community that a childhood nickname could stick to a person until they died. There, Yonatan would always be known as Vivian's son. He wanted to separate himself. He and Mayan would build their own lives, create their own traditions. Yonatan, defiant and a little guilty, told his mother they wouldn't be coming that day. 24 hours later, Yonatan woke up in Tel Aviv to the sound of sirens. Opening WhatsApp, he learned that hundreds of Hamas militants had crossed the border. Many of them had surged into his mother's kibbutz. Vivian, that morning, was utterly herself, hiding in her safe room as fighters came down her street. She cracked god-awful jokes in text messages to Yonatan. "Say something," he wrote. "Something," she replied. "I'm trying to keep my sense of humor." From her safe room, Vivian did a radio interview with the public broadcaster Gali Zahal, insisting the attack showed the urgent need for a peace deal. Afterward, on the phone with Yonatan, she was frustrated, recounting how the interviewer had dismissed her. In the background, he could hear gunfire and militants shouting. It sounded like his petite, 74-year-old mother was standing on a battlefield. "Do you want to continue speaking, or should we say goodbye?" he asked her. "Let's say goodbye," Vivian told him. When she texted him that men were inside the house, she wrote, "I'm afraid to breathe." "I'm with you," Yonatan wrote. "I feel you," Vivian replied. "Are you safe now?" he wrote. "Mom?" There was no response. Yonatan lay down on his bed. Through the night, his phone glowed with messages naming the dead at Be'eri. His mother was not among them, and by Sunday he was convinced that she had been taken hostage in Gaza. He threw himself into campaigning for her safe return, taking a leave from his job and forming a task force to lobby for her release. But 5 weeks later, a government liaison appeared at Yonatan's door with the news that archaeologists had discovered bones inside Vivian's safe room. Militants had set the house ablaze, and the bones were too damaged from the fire to be tested for DNA, but one had been matched to Vivian's jaw through an old CT scan. There it was, finally, sick and impossible closure. Yonatan felt an absurd longing in that moment to tell his mother how hard he had worked for her release. Then she would have understood just how much he loved her. It felt infantile, but he wanted to hear he'd made her proud. Stories about Vivian ran in Israeli and American newspapers. NBC called her a revered peace activist, writing, "The silver-haired grandmother is regarded on both sides of the border as an irrepressible force. The BBC described her as one of Israel's best-known advocates for peace, co-founder of the 50,000-person movement Women Wage Peace. This is a woman who dedicated her life to peace, who built bridges with Palestinians and drove sick Gazan children to the hospital herself, said a filmmaker who had interviewed Vivian. If Hamas had killed her, some thought, perhaps there truly was no hope for peace. More than 1,000 people came to Vivian's funeral, many of them sobbing. Yonatan was mostly stoic. There were plenty of ways that he resembled his mother, but sentimentality wasn't one of them. When they buried Vivian in the cemetery at Be'eri, he thought about how jarring it was to watch soldiers shovel dirt over the body of a peacenik while tanks rolled down the nearby highway toward Gaza. After the funeral, his older brother Chen, an archaeologist living in Connecticut, flew back to the United States to resume his daily routine and mourn their mother privately. But Yonatan felt he could not return to normal life. Jewish ritual asks mourners to cover up mirrors in their home, so they think not about themselves but about the dead. For Yonatan, grief itself was a mirror, a call to think about who he was and who he ought to become, with his mother no longer in the reflection of his life. He had spent years purposely disengaged from the conflict and from his mother's activism, determined to focus only on his young family and his job as a social worker. He had done all he could to avoid thinking too much about his country's grim political future. Now Yonatan felt he had been shamefully absent. There are borders that crop up in the landscape of a person's life. On one side is the country of before, and on the other is the land of what comes after, rockier and unmapped. That was how Yonatan felt the day he learned that Vivian had been killed. The war's death toll was climbing rapidly, and he quickly saw how Vivian's loss could be used as justification for more killing and destruction. On television, he heard politicians transmuting grief into talk of military might. They were celebrating a bombing campaign that had already killed thousands of civilians, and that, in Yonatan's mind, would only result in more devastation, not security, for either side. Perhaps, Yonatan thought, his grief about his mother's death could be expressed only through political action. After all, how could Vivian's memory be separated from the stances she took? From her decision to call herself a conditional Zionist, who believed in a Jewish state only if Palestinians had a state too. How could he mourn her without continuing her activism? Yonatan decided that grieving his mother would mean remaking his life. To Yonatan and Chen, she was never just Vivian, their mother. She was Vivian, the activist. She seemed to shower care on her children and the wider world in equal measure. She taught them how to nurture relationships, reminding them to text Mazel Tov to old friends getting married and to keep track of birthdays. She nudged them to call each other more often. But sometimes, especially when they were little, Yonatan felt that the political side of their mother swallowed her up. Weekends were filled with phone calls, and late nights were spent poring over project proposals. Yonatan saw his mother's work as an addiction. Vivian grew up in an observant Jewish home in Winnipeg, Manitoba, and came to New York in the 1970s, where she became a feminist activist. The author met her there. In 1974, Vivian moved to Israel to help build a socialist kibbutz. Vivian believed that ordinary people could help bring peace to the region. If more Jews could understand the distress of their Arab neighbors, she thought, the next generation would be more willing to exchange land for peace. In 2000, she helped create the Arab-Jewish Center for Equality, Empowerment, and Cooperation, and later became its co-executive director, with her Bedouin colleague Amal Alsana Al-Jouj. It grew to be one of the largest nonprofit organizations in Israel devoted to equal rights. It created jobs in impoverished Arab communities and brought Arab and Jewish young people together to volunteer. Vivian's politics formed the backdrop of family life. Chen remembers riding on his father's shoulders at the peace rally where Prime Minister Yitzhak Rabin was assassinated, an event that triggered the unraveling of the Oslo Accords. The boys went with Vivian to visit friends in Gaza, even as crossing the border became challenging. Yonatan and Chen remember densely packed streets, meat spinning on sticks, and the taste of hookah, which one of Vivian's friends let them smoke at his home. As he got older, Yonatan felt that his mother was becoming too caught up in the emotions of her job. Vivian cried easily. Her staff liked to tease her, warning, "She's about to cry again," when she met with Arab families whose homes had been demolished by the Israeli government. Vivian's face couldn't conceal her anguish. "It can't be this way. It can't be this way," a colleague remembered her repeating. She would identify very easily with people, Yonatan said. "I would scold her a lot of times that other people's pain isn't hers." He recalled telling her, "If you feel another person's pain the same way they feel it, then you can't help them." She replied that he needed more empathy. Yonatan reminded Vivian of herself. Like her, he was bullheaded, attached to his convictions and determined to act on them. As a teenager, Yonatan decided that real leftists didn't eat meat, so he became a vegan. Chen joined the Israeli army after high school, as is typical for Jewish Israeli men because of the country's mandatory military service. But Yonatan decided that he wouldn't enlist, a heretical decision. Yonatan said he didn't want to be part of an army occupying another people, and was disturbed by the way he heard friends justify shooting a gun. "Shooting and crying," they said. "I didn't buy into it," Yonatan said. "I won't cry after I shoot. I won't shoot to begin with." Yonatan moved to Haifa to get a law degree, planning to become a human rights lawyer. Though he didn't see himself as an activist like his mother, he thought he could play some part in ending the cycle of violence by fighting for the rights of Arab Israelis. But when Mayan gave birth to their first son in 2014, Yonatan was surprised by how quickly the lens of his mind refocused. The lofty conversations about history and politics that had consumed him seemed suddenly unimportant. His family became the center of his world. Yonatan decided he had agonized enough over a conflict that had only grown bloodier over the course of his life. He no longer saw himself as part of the effort to bring peace, which seemed at the time impossible. Instead, he got a master's degree in family counseling and took a job as a social worker for the city of Tel Aviv. His days were a happy blur of diapers and milk, toys, and childcare. Today, he feels this change was partly rebellion, chafing at his mother's obsessive tenacity. He disengaged while she plunged further in. At the time, in the summer of 2014, Vivian had recently retired. But then Israel went to war in Operation Protective Edge, a 7-week battle in Gaza. When the fighting ended, Vivian told Yonatan and Chen that she was helping to start a movement called Women Wage Peace, calling for more women to be involved in peace negotiations, because, she said, women understood how to compromise. Yonatan and Chen were skeptical of Women Wage Peace. Yonatan didn't think grassroots organizing was effective. Why gather thousands of women to march for peace if the government was likely to dismiss them as angry grandmothers? He also felt that Women Wage Peace was trying to be too politically appeasing. The movement did not use the word occupation because their goal was to get as many women as possible to join, including settlers. "What is the movement if you don't use clear language?" Yonatan asked Vivian. "You'll have more members, but no impact." Vivian replied, "Don't criticize me while you're sitting at home." What Yonatan calls his political coma lasted until the day Vivian was killed. Right after his mother's Shiva, the 7-day Jewish ritual of mourning, Yonatan quit his job as a social worker. He announced to family and friends that he would become a full-time activist for peace. He didn't know how he would financially support his family, but with Mayan's encouragement, he gave himself a window to experiment, at least 1 year, which in Judaism is the official period of mourning for children who have lost their parents. Becoming a peace activist after October 7th was, in some ways, an absurd undertaking. The hope for peaceful coexistence that had animated Vivian's work was shattered. Yonatan knew that many of his Israeli friends saw his calls to stop the bombardment in Gaza as naive, though neighbors from Be'eri didn't criticize him directly because they were sensitive to his loss. In many other parts of the world, America included, young people tend to be more liberal than their parents. In Israel, that trend is turned on its head. Polling published by the Israel Democracy Institute in 2023 found that 73% of Jewish Israelis between 18 and 24 call themselves right-wing, compared with 46% of Jewish Israelis who are 65 and over. That's partly a product of demographics. Ultra-Orthodox families lean right, and ultra-Orthodox women have 6.6 children on average, compared with 2 for secular women. Young Israelis also grew up in the shadow of the Second Intifada, more socially isolated from Palestinians than their parents were. In other words, Vivian was part of a generation of peaceniks fast dying out. Polling conducted after October 7th found that Israelis were moving further right on political issues, including support for West Bank settlements and the reestablishment of a military occupation in Gaza. Last March and April, the Pew Research Center found that 39% of Israelis said the military response against Hamas in Gaza was about right, and 34% said it hadn't gone far enough. For Yonatan, the rightward drift was motivation. I feel this responsibility of trying to pull us in the direction of peace, he said. What that would look like wasn't immediately clear to him. His mother's life offered one blueprint, but he had to make his own. Unlike Vivian, Yonatan was skeptical of what protest alone could achieve. He didn't spend much time at the demonstrations in Tel Aviv, where thousands were demanding a deal to bring the hostages home, because it was evident to him that Prime Minister Netanyahu wasn't responding. Yonatan decided to focus on speaking to audiences abroad. He hoped that if other countries could make a peace deal possible, then public opinion in Israel would shift. It's not just that the international community is turning a blind eye, he added. They're actively shaping our status quo. They're bringing in resources without conditions. He traveled abroad, speaking at any organization that would have him. In March, Yonatan joined a delegation to Washington, D.C., organized by the Alliance for Middle East Peace. In a series of meetings with members of Congress and other government representatives, Yonatan argued that the United States should make its aid to Israel conditional on the country abiding by human rights law and making concessions for peace. He grew fed up as they nodded along politely. I was under the impression I came to meet with a superpower, and you're talking like, we're trying, we're hoping, Yonatan recalled saying to one of them. What do you mean? You have leverage. He would have to find ways of increasing the pressure on them. Together, Yonatan and Hen created an annual prize in Vivian's name, recognizing a Palestinian and a Jewish woman working on peace, feminism, or coexistence. Throughout the year, the brothers discussed their anguish over the war. Hen was thousands of miles away from the sirens that were sending friends to their bomb shelters, but all he wanted to do was obsessively check the news. He was finding it difficult to concentrate on his dissertation research. In May, Hen and his wife had a daughter, whom they named Lily Aviva for Vivian. As a parent, Hen hoped to reflect his mother's force of heart, her attentive care, but he chose not to be part of Yonatan's political project. I'm trying to take care of her as best we can and not really think about what world we're bringing her into, Hen said about his daughter. She's here. We've made the decision. While Hen tried to outswim the waves of grief, Yonatan drove in. He wasn't really surfacing for air. He was trying to see if he could breathe underwater. Tensions were rising in the region as Israel launched attacks on Lebanon and Hezbollah fired missiles at Israel. To many people, Yonatan's plea for Israel to immediately end the strikes on its neighbors and reach a permanent ceasefire sounded detached from reality. But Yonatan felt that peace activists had to operate outside the confines of reality to change what felt possible. He even thought about orchestrating a mock peace negotiation, a televised spectacle, to help people imagine what it would look like to have government leaders come to the table in good faith. In his mind, Yonatan kept repeating a parable he liked to tell his children. Every person has two wolves inside them. Which survives? The one you feed. Hope or despair, peace or war. To feed the hope, that was his work. Still, he wrestled with the knowledge that his activism sucked up energy in his household, just as Vivian's did in his childhood home. During bedtime one evening, Yonatan's 8-year-old son asked him, "When are you going to die?" "Not for a long time," Yonatan replied. "Why?" "When Savta died," his son said, using the Hebrew word for grandmother, "you replaced her by becoming a peacemaker. When you die, I'll need to replace you, and I'm still a kid." In August, I went with Yonatan to visit what was left of his mother's home in Be'eri. We pulled up to the yellow gate outside the kibbutz, where a guard was on duty. The air was dusty, and from the direction of the Gaza border, we could hear the rumble of artillery fire. "This is my mother's kibbutz," Yonatan called to the guard. "Is she here now?" the guard replied. Yonatan paused. "She died on October 7th, he said, and the guard waved us through. Beyond the kibbutz gate, Yonatan pulled up to what remained of his mother's house, its walls covered in burn marks. In a community of 1,000 people, 101 were killed. Vivian's neighborhood was the first line of battle. Yonatan smoked a cigarette before we stepped inside Vivian's home. The ground was covered in debris and the walls in blast marks. The living room was unrecognizable, all dust and ash. The kitchen was littered with shards of pottery. All that remained of the bedroom was a melted bed frame. The emptiest area was the safe room, which was cleaned out in the search for Vivian's bones. Yonatan recalled the day last October when he first visited the remains of Vivian's house. "I thought about the Valley of the Shadow of Death," he said. "When you walk this road of houses, everybody is dead." He had been hoping to feel something, he told me. He thought he might cry, but he couldn't. "I come here and analyze," Yonatan said. He considered what it might take to protect other families from this kind of loss. It reminded him how different he and Vivian were. She barreled into the world with her heart open. He met every situation with his mind. But were they really so different? He had pleaded with her not to let her passions overtake her life. Now here he was, turning his world upside down to fill the hole in him she left behind. Yonatan's year of mourning was nearly up, and he hadn't yet found a way to support himself as a full-time activist. The fight for peace now consumed his life, as it had consumed his mother's. Her death had dissolved the barriers he had built between the two of them, between himself and the pain of the conflict. Standing in the dust, Yonatan said that taking on his mother's work had been a balm. "When I'm active, then I maintain hope," Yonatan said. "If I sit at home, it seems less plausible." He understands why Vivian clung to her optimism all those years. It's better than any alternative. Yonatan looked up at the sky through a crack in the ceiling. The second level of the house, where his children used to sleep when they visited for holidays, was entirely burned. Sunlight filtered through. "Another person could come here and say this is the reason to kill Palestinians," Yonatan said. "I stand here and say this is the reason to fight for peace, so this won't happen again." He believed that the cycle of grief could twist into something new. "Israelis always tell me that when the hostages were brought into Gaza, people cheered," he said. "I think the same people will cheer when we bring peace." If the very militants who destroyed his kibbutz came to him now, saying they were ready to negotiate for peace, Yonatan told me he would listen openly. "Come," he said, "even if you killed my mother before." This article has been edited. There is time for one letter to the ethicist, Kwame Anthony Appiah, who teaches philosophy at NYU. A few years ago, American friends of mine bought a home in a European country in order to obtain an EU passport. The country has an immigration program supporting this. They state that they are doing so in case the United States presidential election goes as they fear. They and I have no doubt that the U.S. would fall to some form of authoritarianism if the wrong candidate were elected. They and I are white, well-educated, non-immigrants, and upper middle class, with a wide range of well-connected and financially stable friends. Our demographic backgrounds are relevant to my question, which is on the ethics of leaving a country because its democratic institutions are failing. As members of some of the groups who most likely will retain many tangible privileges and are least likely to be negatively affected, do we have an ethical obligation to stay and help those who will be impacted more harshly than us, or is it ethically acceptable to leave the country? The response. To say, my country, right or wrong, G.K. Chesterton complained, was like saying, my mother, drunk or sober. By my lights, though, when genuine patriots say, my country, right or wrong, they mean that it's their country whether or not they agree with what is done in its name. That's the opposite of giving the country a free pass. It expresses a commitment to trying to help your country do what it should. A sign of your identification with a country, your sense that it's yours is the pride and the shame that you feel about things being done by your country and your compatriots. It's a concern for national honor. Another sign is a sense of shared responsibility for the country's fate. Leaving your country because you think it has gone off the rails isn't really consistent with this sense of shared responsibility or with a commitment of trying to make things better. Unless you think that staying will put you in jeopardy or that leaving will contribute to restoring your country the way the Free French departed France when it was occupied in World War II in order to regroup elsewhere, skedaddling does strike me as unpatriotic. Now, patriotism is a fine thing, but that doesn't mean patriotic self-sacrifice is a duty. If you are convinced that life here will be unbearable for you, you are morally free to go. Morally free doesn't mean morally admirable, though. You make it clear that this country has treated you well. Let me note that people can have patriotic hopes for a country that has treated them badly. Consider Frederick Douglass. I don't share your fear that America is about to tumble into authoritarianism. I grew up under civilian and military dictatorships in Ghana. My father was a political prisoner. I think I have a sense of the conditions under which authoritarianism can arise. But if I did believe what you believe, I confess that as a patriot, I would want to stick around and join with others to help bring us back from disaster. The response has been slightly edited. This concludes reading from the New York Times Magazine. Please join the Metropolitan Washington Ear again next week. Your reader has been Lynn Rossler.
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This is Jane Stein bringing you the New York Times for Monday, September 14th, from Metropolitan Washington Ear. Before I begin, let me tell you what I will be reading. Front page headlines and first paragraphs, plus two front page stories. Iran peace deal was sabotaged by hardliners, and prices stymie bid by Trump to lift GOP. A second international story. Trump's tariffs tear at bond between towns on Canadian border. And a second national story, seeking jolt, GOP turns to new red scare. The business story today, judge says move to cut FEMA staff is unlawful. An art story today, Smithsonian weathers Trump fury more or less. There's no editorial today. The lead opinion piece is Why Oligarchs Are Willing to Risk Apocalypse. A second opinion piece, The Truth About My Country Can't Be Told in Its Own Language. Now for the front page headlines and first paragraphs. A news analysis, snooze button on AI alarm. Scientists worry, fail to make DC respond. The mismatch is striking. On one side, warnings of existential risk, maybe a 10% chance of the end of the civilization. On the other, government paralysis. A gender war explodes in Utah's court system. Power struggle to claw back women's wins. When Mormon Women for Ethical Government formed in a fractious days after Donald Trump's first inauguration, its mission was peacemaking. Rewarded by drama, influences, flout laws, and safety for clicks. In 2021, Trevor Jacob, a former U.S. Olympic snowboarder, flew a 1940 Taylor craft plane far above the hills of Los Padres National Forest in Southern California and made a decision he would spend years wishing he could undo. The first front page story, Iran peace deal was sabotaged by hardliners. Masoud Pezeshkian, the president of Iran, was riding high in early July, fresh off the successful negotiation of a peace agreement with the United States, and had traveled to neighboring Iraq for part of a week-long funeral spectacle for Iran's slain supreme leader. Suddenly, he got stunning news. Iranian forces had opened fire on three commercial ships in the Strait of Hormuz, setting ablaze a Qatari LNG tanker and damaging other vessels. Iran was under siege in world opinion. Outraged, Mr. Pezeshkian phoned General Ahmad Vahidi, the commander-in-chief of the powerful Islamic Revolutionary Guards Corps, and in a raised voice called the actions reckless and demanded answers, according to five Iranian officials and two guard members familiar with the events. General Vahidi told the president that he had neither authorized nor had advanced knowledge of the strike, the five officials said. The nation's Supreme National Security Council, which plays a critical role in both war and negotiations, had also been in the dark, he said. In fact, much of the country's leadership was unaware that a fringe, hardline faction had decided to act on its own. Ultimately, those clandestine efforts derailed a push by more moderate pragmatists in Iran to reach an end to hostilities with the United States and repair their nation's ailing economy. The hardliners succeeded in part because the only figure with the authority to make such disputes, the new supreme leader, Ayatollah Murtaza Khamenei, has been a phantom since taking office in March. He has not been seen, and his voice has not been heard, and the authenticity of written statements and messages attributing to him have been questioned, including by Mr. Pezeshkian, according to three Iranian officials. Mr. Pezeshkian immediately returned to Tehran,
By the next morning, even as the funeral ceremonies were still underway, the United States had retaliated with airstrikes on Iran. The two countries were back at war. Senior Iranian officials and a Guards member said in interviews that what followed were some of the most volatile political confrontations within Iran's leadership in memory. Officials engaged in shouting matches. Two senior generals threatened to resign. Accusations of treason and betrayal flew. The reverberations, officials said, contributed to a shakeup at the National Security Council and the Supreme Leader's appointment of General Moshe Razi, a seasoned politician and former commander in the Chief of Guards, to lead the council, as he was thought to have the skill to mediate among political factions. But divisions persist, and the hardliners who have committed Iran to escalation are in an even stronger position. This past week, Iran and the United States traded attacks, with Iran repeatedly targeting American naval vessels for the first time, and the United States blowing up at least 8 Iranian oil tankers. This account of the inner deliberations of Iran's leadership is based on interviews with 8 Iranian officials, 3 members of the Revolutionary Guards, 4 former officials, and a review of dozens of speeches and comments by government officials and military generals from June to September, published in the Iranian press and social media. The officials interviewed for this article spoke on the condition of anonymity to discuss delicate issues of national security. 3 Iranian officials and inquiries said inquiries by the government and security forces traced the decision to strike the 3 commercial ships in July to the cleric Hossein Taib, an influential spymaster who had opposed the peace deal with the United States from the outset. Mr. Taib had been telling the new Supreme Leader that Iran had made a mistake in ending the war and agreeing to the deal, they said. Mr. Taib, in a recent speech to military families, said that he was not opposed to talks, but that negotiations that ignore the rights of our people and concede to the excessive demands of the enemy have no place in Iran's politics. Ayatollah Khamenei recently appointed Mr. Taib as the head of the Bashi militia, which is responsible for quelling domestic dissent. He had previously served for more than 20 years as chief of the Revolutionary Guards Intelligence Agency before the previous Supreme Leader ousted him in 2022 over failures such as the Israeli infiltration of his rank and file and a foiled plot in Turkey. Mr. Taib reemerged after that Supreme Leader, Ayatollah Ali Khamenei, was killed at the start of the war, and he played a key role in the selection of the son, Mojiba, as the successor to his father, officials said at the time. The attack on the ships was orchestrated with the goal to blow up the Memorandum of Understanding with Trump and to kill the prospects of any future negotiations and deal. Alireza Namavar Helgi, an Iranian expert and former official who still has close contacts in the government, said in an interview in Canada. When Mr. Pezeshkian demanded to know who had struck the 3 ships, he was told that commanders in the field had acted on their own, in line with an order empowering them to attack any ship violating Iran's control of the strait, without waiting for approval from Central Command, according to officials with knowledge of these discussions. In one sign of the dispute, the guards cut

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1: Meanwhile, the hardliners openly attacked the negotiating team and its peace deal, and at nightly rallies, crowds chanted for a return to war. The Iranian government has devised an official narrative deflecting blame for the collapse of the agreement, saying Washington violated it first by not stopping Israel's attacks on the militant group Hezbollah in Lebanon, by withholding Iran's frozen assets, and by sneaking ships through a portion of the Strait of Hormuz not controlled by Iran. But few inside Iran's political circles are convinced by this version, including Mr. Pezeshkian himself, five officials said. Mr. Pezeshkian said publicly last month that every agreement sees violations and that they should be addressed through talks, not confrontation. When he was privately told by generals that Ayatollah Khamenei had approved the July attack on the three ships, the president demanded proof, according to the three Iranian officials. Under the Iranian form of government, the supreme leader has ultimate authority to settle internal disputes. But Ayatollah Khamenei's whereabouts, his physical health and mental acuity, and the extent he is involved in state affairs have become subjects of fevered speculation. The security situation requires him to be protected, but I'm asking, how long is this supposed to go on? 6 months, 1 year, 5 years, 10 years, said Alizra Pismarad, a senior cleric and academic at Iran's National Defense University, he said on a state television in late July. He added that if we can't see our leader, then we will remain in perpetual state of weakness and decline. This month, Ayatollah Khamenei's mother-in-law, Tabeh Masroudah, gave a lengthy video interview to a local reporter describing the extreme security precautions surrounding family members and saying they had no news of the Ayatollah and his three children. Her husband, the politician Ghulam Ali Haddad Adeh, told the Iranian news media in July that while Ayatollah Khamenei had no contact with anyone for security reasons, God willing, he is healthy. The few comments attributed to the missing leader about the peace deal have added fuel to the dispute. After the agreement was signed, a statement in his name was issued saying he had approved because it had been endorsed by the president and the majority of the National Security Council, but that he was of a different opinion on principle. That phrase, on principle, has been repeatedly used by hardliners to attack the deal. In May, Mr. Pezeshkian said he met with Ayatollah Khamenei, but did not say when or where. The two Iranian officials and a former official said the circumstances of the encounter were bizarre. They said an ambulance with blacked out windows was used to drive Mr. Pezeshkian around, while a secure video connection was established. A person who said he was an interlocutor for the Ayatollah appeared on a monitor and purportedly passed messages between the two men. Mr. Pezeshkian confided to a close ally that he was unsure whether he was actually communicating with the supreme leader, according to officials with knowledge of the meeting. Last month, Mr. Pezeshkian said he had been granted a second meeting and that it lasted for 7 hours. We spoke about all issues facing the country, the president told Iran state television, listing them as affordability, unemployment, sanctions, unity, resilience during wartime. He did not describe the circumstances of the meeting or reveal what the Ayatollah had said. The second front page story, prices stymie bid by Trump to lift GOP. With less than 2 months until the midterm elections, President Trump commenced a final push this week to preserve his Republican majority in Congress, arguing that the United States under GOP control had brought prices way, way down. But for many families and businesses, the economy appeared to be on a far shakier footing by Friday. Fuel prices soared, mortgage costs climbed, and inflation registered uncomfortable

0: High, testing the public's patience with Mr. Trump's frequent assurances that the country is on the right track. The contrast underscored the political and economic stakes for Mr. Trump, who may soon face the wrath of an electorate long spurned by promises in Washington to lower the cost of living. As November draws closer, prices have risen under the president's leadership, driven largely by an agenda that has included 2 years of punishing trade brinksmanship and a prolonged war with Iran. The consequences were evident in the latest gauge of the Consumer Price Index released on Friday. The report showed that prices rose at an annual pace of 3.4% in August, which increased the odds of the Federal Reserve's raising interest rates next week. The data came on the same day that a separate long-running survey from the University of Michigan found that consumer sentiment dropped sharply this month. In that report, Americans expressed new worries that the economy was sputtering and that inflation would continue to rise. The unease set the stage for Mr. Trump's renewed push this week to make the case to voters that he has helped, not hurt, the economy. Over 2 days of speeches at his party's midterm convention in Dallas, the president labored to convince Americans that Republicans had achieved tremendous economic success. But Mr. Trump did not limit himself to a brash defense of his record. The president also said he would send a $5,000 check to American citizens if Republicans retained the House and Senate in November, though he failed to deliver on similar promises in the past. "So if the Republicans win, you win with us," Mr. Trump said, soon adding, "Congratulations. Now all we have to do is win." The White House did not respond to a request for comment. For Mr. Trump, the fight with inflation has proved so pernicious that it has overshadowed even the few bright spots in the economy. Despite nearly 2 years of policy tumult, the labor market has remained strong, the economy is growing, and the country is witnessing a boom around artificial intelligence, one that has generally delighted financial markets. But those positives have not always been obvious or tangible to voters who have suffered through years of compounding costs that peaked during the coronavirus pandemic. Those financial strains continued into August when prices rose faster than hourly wages and on a year-over-year basis for the fifth straight month. The economy is performing well, but this isn't a buoyant consumer attitudes. Orrin Klatchkin, the financial market economist for Nationwide, wrote in an analysis of the new inflation data on Friday. He said, rather, they're squarely focused on rising prices and interest rates eating into purchasing power. In an interview, Mr. Klatchkin added that he did not see inflation coming down at a meaningful pace anytime soon. He cited a range of risks, including uncertainty around the tariffs in Mr. Trump's trade war and the war with Iran. Both of those conflicts worsened this week, a period that has not been captured in the latest inflation report. But Americans still felt the consequences. The return to hostilities in Iran, for example, sent the price of Brent crude, the global benchmark, to $110 per barrel briefly on Friday. It was the first time since July that oil prices had reached those levels, and in the United States, it coincided with a continued surge in gas prices. Nationally, gas averaged nearly $4.30 per gallon by Friday, according to the AAA, well over a dollar more than a year ago. Still worse was the cost of diesel, which topped $6 per gallon, setting a record that could deeply affect shipping and transportation. The increase prompted Kevin Hassett, the director of the White House National Economic Council, to acknowledge that soaring diesel costs, in particular, represented a big, big issue for the economy. In a Friday appearance on Fox Business, he pointed to geopolitical uncertainty, including in the Middle East, as the root cause. But there was no sign this week that the war with Iran was close to finished. Even Mr. Trump acknowledged at one point that high oil and gas prices could persist until right after the election, though he predicted costs would fall quickly, contrary to warnings from economists. They're going to be tumbling down, and we'll get them down. I think for gasoline, we'll get it below $2 a gallon, the president told reporters, adding, I think it's going to take a little bit longer than the midterm. The renewed energy shock created more headaches for the Fed and its new chairman, Kevin M. Warsh. As the Fed eyes a rate increase to bring inflation into check, Mr. Trump has redoubled his demands for significant rate cuts. Absent a steep reduction, the president even threatened last week that he could cut off all trade with countries that sell to the United States, that more to the United States than they buy. Rates are now in the range of 3.25 to 3.75%. On Wall Street, economic headwinds also helped to push up the cost of the government's own borrowing all week. That came in the form of higher yields, which topped 4.9% on 10-year bonds, the highest level since 2023. The rise carried significant implications, particularly for homeowners, since mortgage rates closely track yields on those bonds. The average rate on a 30-year loan reached around 6.8% last week, according to Michael Fratitoni, the chief economist at Mortgage Bankers Association, a 15-month high. At the start of the year, Mr. Trump had promised an aggressive plan to lower housing costs. Since then, a confluence of factors have sent mortgage rates skyrocketing and led Mr. Fratitoni to predict on Friday that it could reach at or above 7% soon. So too did high yields raise the cost for Washington to service its own debts, which recently surpassed $40 trillion under Mr. Trump. But an attempt by Secretary of Treasury Scott Bessent to buy up old bonds this week failed to push down yields as markets shrugged off the intervention. Brett Loper, the executive director and president for policy at the Peter G. Peterson Foundation, which supports deficit reduction, attributed the poor reception to the many tectonic forces at play, including the fast-growing U.S. debt. Add to that Mr. Trump's new sale pitch to voters, promising $5,000 to Americans if Republicans prevail in the midterms, a plan that Mr. Loper estimated could cost $1.2 trillion. That price tag, on top of existing fiscal woes, would probably lead to greater inflation and higher interest rates, he said. The second international story. Trump's tariffs tear at bonds between towns on Canadian border. Before Matthew Shoemaker became mayor of Sault Ste. Marie, before he could read or ride a bike even, he knew what formed the bedrock of his hometown, the Algoma Steel Factory and the Michigan town across the river. Sitting at his desk this month, both weighed heavily on him. For over a century, Sault Ste. Marie has grown around Algoma Steel. Now, the Trump administration tariffs on Canadian steel exports threatened to devastate the local economy and its 80,000 people. And the close bond with the city's border twin in Michigan has been ruptured as a consequence of the escalating trade war between the two nations. Canadians who frequently cross the border to live parts of their lives on either side of the river are hurt, angry, and no longer feel welcome in the United States. The tariffs are so specific to our main industry that it feels personal. It feels like American administration is attacking Sault Ste. Marie, Mr. Schumacher, 37, said in an interview this month. Mr. Schumacher's own father worked at Algoma Steel. His mother immigrated from Italy after World War II, sponsored by an uncle who worked at the mill. So did the brothers who came with her and her sister's husbands. It's a central entity in the history of so many people's families here, Mr. Schumacher said. The fact that it has fallen on hard times causes a real emotional reaction. More than half of the steel produced in Sainte Marie used to be shipped to the United States, and the 50% tariffs imposed by the Trump administration have devastated the company's finances. In March, Algoma Steel was one of only three major Canadian-based steel producers abruptly laid off 1,000 workers it had planned to phase out over two or more years through retirements and reassignments. Mr. Schumacher believes that the real toll could reach 3,000 jobs once the layoff's full impact makes its way through the city's broader economy, and things are not getting better soon. Talks between the United States and Canada broke down last month, and the hope for tariff relief for steel did not materialize. The Canadian government has supported Algoma Steel through previous downturns. It has gone bust four times in its history and will direct a steel contract for the construction of icebreakers to the company. But that will not make up for the loss of the U.S. contracts that form the core of its client base. The Sioux, as Sault Ste. Marie, Ontario, and Sault Ste. Marie, Michigan are affectionately known, were born as one village on opposite sides of the river, settled by French Jesuit missionaries in 1668. They were later divided as the St. Mary's River became the international border between the United States and Canada. But the twin towns stayed knit together. An American, Francis Clergue, founded a steel and iron company on the Canadian side in 1901, drawn by a nearby mine and a waterway that could carry the processed metals to the U.S. market. The Sioux grew up in tandem, the Canadian one significantly bigger, and for the next 125 years, aside from during the pandemic, the border was an afterthought. Canadians crossed to Michigan regularly for cheaper gas, good bars, and holidays at nearby campsites. Americans brought their children to the Canadian side for sports practice at the local pool and hockey rink, and the two towns maintained a slew of shared social activities, mostly on the Canadian side, which has more infrastructure. But traffic over the bridge from Ontario to Michigan fell by a quarter last year after President Trump's first rounds of tariffs, as people in Sault Ste. Marie, like many Canadians, expressed their anger by canceling visits. Carlo Lucio, 62, said he had no qualms paying a few extra dollars to fill up his car on the Ontario side instead of Michigan, which had been his weekly routine before the tariffs. He retired from the steel plant in 2024 after 36 years and counted himself lucky to have left with a full pension just before the tariffs hit. Harder was pulling out of the pool tournaments in the United States, the hobby he most looked forward to. After much thought, he skipped one, though in recent months he has been toying with the idea of returning. When the trade talks broke down, he said, "I can't even think about going back. The United States government has made it very clear they are not welcoming Canadians." His biggest worry now is for his former colleagues. One of them is Mike Caruso, 49, who worked alongside Mr. Lucio and was one of the 1,000 people laid off in March. Mr. Caruso rushed to find a new job, one that takes him to a mine in northern Ontario 2 weeks a month. "I'm lucky," he said. "Despite the strain it puts on my family, there's 1,000 guys out there who are still looking for work." The second national story, seeking jolt, GOP turns to new red scare. One by one, Republican speakers at President Trump's midterm convention in Dallas this week turned to a far-fetched argument with echoes of a Cold War. Speaker Mike Johnson of Louisiana claimed, "Next year the communists will be in Congress. That's what's so frightening." Representative Steve Scalise of Louisiana, the number two House Republican, said implausibly that there had been a Bolshevik revolution in the Democrat Party. And when Mr. Trump, the ringleader of this new Red Scare, took the stage, he returned again and again and again to baseless claims that Democrats were running as communists in the midterms. It's going to be a communist country if they win, he predicted. One of at least 60 times a speaker at the convention mentioned communists or communism. Although this year's Democratic primary season brought a surge of left-wing momentum and a handful of victories by Democratic socialists running for Congress in Colorado, Michigan, New York, Pennsylvania, and Florida, no credible midterm candidate identifies as a communist, and there is little momentum behind any communist movement in the United States politics at the federal level. Still, for months now, Mr. Trump and the Republicans, staring down a daunting political environment and the potential loss of one or both houses of Congress, have been trying to cast Democrats as communists, deploying a charge that has little overlap with the Democrats' actual platforms. Republicans have been grasping for a potent attack line as they confront widespread voter discontent with the president's war with Iran, as well as high gasoline and grocery prices. They believe the left-wing congressional nominees have offered an opening to build an argument that Democrats are outside the mainstream. Stalin, Mao, Castro, Democrats, the Republican National Committee wrote on social media last month, different leaders, same goals. Whether the attacks make a difference in the midterms is still far from clear. Some Democrats have expressed worry that the rise of Democratic socialism in their party could play into Republicans' efforts to cast them as extremists, and that constant mentions of communism could blur the lines for some voters. At the same time, Mr. Trump's overheated language could weaken the force of the argument. Mr. Trump and Republicans have pointed to a series of victories by Democratic socialists in Democratic primary races, including a suite of June results in deep blue New York and a stunning Senate upset last month in conservative-leaning Florida, to accuse their opponents of harboring radical beliefs. Perhaps not since the 1950s or 60s has an American political party spent so much time talking about communism. In Mr. Trump's telling, communism poses the gravest danger to the country. It is more severe, he said, than World War I, the Japanese raid on Pearl Harbor in 1941, and the September 11th attacks in 2001. Communists, he said in a bizarre aside at a July rally in Georgia, even want to destroy an American landmark. They tried taking Mount Rushmore down. They want to blow it up, he claimed, without elaborating. In some ways, far-left leaders have fed the argument. In 2020, Senator Bernie Sanders of Vermont, a leader of the progressive movement and a self-described democratic socialist, praised elements of communist Cuban revolution. And Darylisa Avila Chevalier, a democratic socialist who unseated a democratic congressman in the New York primary in June, once maintained a social media account that circulated a post suggesting that public libraries should carry more Marxist literature. 2 days after Ms. Chevalier and two other self-described democratic socialists swept House primaries in New York, a group of centrist House Democrats signed a letter declaring, "We are capitalists, not socialists." Representative Don Davis, a centrist Democrat running for re-election in a battleground district of North Carolina, said in an interview that he had signed a letter because voters across his district had been expressing anxiety about communism. "I've heard it from the northernmost portions of the district to the central all the way down to the southernmost portions of the eastern North Carolina," he said. "Without a doubt, there are genuine concerns." The business story today. Judge says move to cut FEMA staff is unlawful. A federal judge ruled that the Trump administration acted unlawfully when it ordered that the Federal Emergency Management Agency's workforce be cut in half. In her ruling on Friday, U.S. Judge Susan Ilston of the Northern District of California wrote that the Department of Homeland Security undercut the agency's authority with arbitrary and capricious plan to reduce FEMA's workforce by more than 11,000 agency employees by the end of September. Included in that number were thousands of temporary full-time federal employees who help communities prepare for and recover from disasters around the country. Frankly, the FEMA staffing plan number appears as if it was pulled from thin air, Judge Ilston wrote. The administration did not immediately carry out the full 50% reduction, though FEMA's workforce has already shrunk significantly. The American Federation of Government Employees, a labor union, has argued in a lawsuit that the department's proposed cuts would deeply affect the agency's ability to respond to emergencies. The Homeland Security Department and the labor union did not immediately respond to a request for comment. A spokesman for FEMA said on Saturday night that the agency was ensuring workforce stability and a strong deployable force for upcoming national events and potential disasters. These temporary employees, known as the cadre of on-call response recovery, or CORE employees, make up about 40% of FEMA's staff. Their assignments typically last for 2 to 4 years and have historically been renewed, allowing FEMA to adjust its workforce as disasters and recovery needs change. They became a target under Kristi Noem, the former Secretary of Homeland Security, who was ousted by President Trump in March. A FEMA spokesman told the New York Times in January that the number of CORE employees was designated to fluctuate based on the disaster activity, operational need, and available funding. The Trump administration has drastically shrunk the workforce across the federal government. Mr. Trump himself has said that FEMA should go away. He has called for the responsibility for disaster response to shift to the states. A federal watchdog report found that sharp reductions in staff had limited the agency's ability to respond to hurricanes and other natural disasters, especially those that occur at the same time. Cameron Hamilton, Mr. Trump's FEMA administrator, acknowledged in June that the reductions posed challenges to the country's disaster readiness. The judges ordered the parties to meet and to try to reach an agreement on the scope of relief by October 9th. If they cannot come to an agreement by then, Judge Ilston wrote, the court will issue a ruling on the relief. An arts story. Smithsonian weathers Trump fury, more or less. Throughout his second term, President Trump has criticized the Smithsonian Institution for what he says is an insufficient celebration of American history. A presidential aide derided the Smithsonian Secretary, Lonnie G. Bunch III, as a rabid partisan, a liar, and a failure. So when Mr. Bunch announced on Tuesday that he would be resigning, it was another victory for the Trump administration, which had previously forced the resignation of the director of the Smithsonian's National Portrait Gallery and the alteration of wall text that referred to Mr. Trump's impeachments. But even a presidential pressure campaign has its limits. The administration's demands for sweeping changes within the walls of the Smithsonian's various museums have largely gone unrealized. Mr. Bunch demonstrated that it was possible to navigate the attacks by Mr. Trump without compromising the Smithsonian's autonomy. In August 2025, the White House gave a 120-day ultimatum for the Smithsonian to replace divisive or ideological-driven language with unifying, historically accurate, and constructive descriptions. More than a year later, little has been changed. In July, Mr. Trump ordered warning signs installed outside the Smithsonian's Museum of American History to alert the public that the museum does not, in his view, accurately reflect American history. Those signs have not been installed. For these reasons and more, some of Mr. Bunch's supporters viewed his tenure as a victory. Over nearly 40 years in various roles at the Smithsonian, becoming the institution's first black secretary in 2019, Mr. Bunch developed a reputation as a soft-spoken diplomat, adept at fundraising and forging relationships with public officials. Things got more difficult with the Trump administration repeatedly challenging the Smithsonian's long history of independence from the executive branch, demanding the turnover of internal decision-making documents, and threatening to withhold federal funds unless changes were made. In response, Mr. Bunch repeatedly made enough concessions to calm the waters without substantially altering the content presented by the Smithsonian. The fast and furious news cycle, the Iran war, the economy, the midterm elections, seemed to distract the president, and large swaths of time would go by during which the administration turned its attention to other pressing matters, with no perceptible consequences befalling the Smithsonian. The president's executive order last year, which called for an end to spending on exhibitions or programs that divide Americans based on race or promote programs or ideologies, hit Mr. Bunch directly. He had overseen the creation of the Smithsonian's National Museum of African American History and Culture, and spoken out forcefully about race after events like the killing of George Floyd by police officers. And Mr. Trump did not temper his criticism, posting on social media that the Smithsonian is out of control, where everything discussed is how horrible our country is, how bad slavery was, and how unaccomplished the downtrodden have been. In contrast, Mr. Bunch's responses were measured. Faced with a White House deadline to change the content of exhibitions, he reasserted the institution's independence. The Smithsonian's governing board of regents adopted a resolution that called for its 21 museums to review their content for partisanship or bias. Now, Mr. Bunch, 73, is leaving on his own terms. He took the high road in announcing his departure, saying that he left with pride and sadness, gratitude and joy, and refraining from tossing a grenade over his shoulder on the way out. Mr. Trump in the White House has not publicly commented on his departure. Mr. Bunch may have had enough support on the board to maintain control through at least 2029, but Mr. Trump has famously found ways to get what he wants in the past. The president essentially installed himself as chairman of the John F. Kennedy Center for Performing Arts last year, getting his name temporarily put on that building. A federal judge ordered that the president's name be removed from the Performing Arts Center and has asked officials to delay the board's request to inscribe it. In 2025, the National Museum of American History removed some details about Mr. Trump's two impeachments. And this year, the Smithsonian's National Portrait Gallery removed wall text that referred to the impeachments, language that had upset the White House, before adding it back. On Friday, several days after Mr. Bunch announced his departure, the president took to social media to demand that the National Museum of American History erect a 30-foot-tall statue of George Washington and immediately mount a 5-year exhibition about Washington's legacy. It is not entirely clear what the last straw was for Mr. Bunch. But last month, a letter sent to the board by Doug Burgum, the Interior Secretary, and Vince Haley, a senior White House advisor, threatened to withdraw federal funds. The Smithsonian's $1 billion budget largely comes from the federal government. Executive departments and agencies cannot, in good conscience, continue to support the Smithsonian under current leadership, the letter said. Congress maintained that the Smithsonian's federal funding after the president proposed cutting its budget by 12% in 2026 fiscal year. But Smithsonian disbursement is controlled by the Office of Budget and Management, which is under the executive branch, and has announced that the money must be spent in line with the president's agenda. Some cultural and political observers say that Mr. Bunch realized that one way or another, he was probably not going to last through the administration, that the White House was intent on taking over the Smithsonian. There's no editorial today. The lead opinion piece by opinions columnist Michelle Goldberg, Why Oligarchs Are Willing to Risk Apocalypse. In a series of private speeches last year, Peter Thiel, the billionaire tech advisor, investor, and Silicon Valley thought leader, said that the young activist Greta Thunberg represented the spirit of the Antichrist. It was more than hyperbolic slur. Thiel was expressing a Promethean theology, one that sanctifies technology and expansion. In Thiel's worldview, the forces of dynamism must struggle against the evils of stagnation, represented by Thunberg's leftist environmentalism. In the 21st century, the Antichrist is a Luddite who wants to stop all science, said Thiel. Thiel's philosophical assumptions might sound bizarre to outsiders, but they appear to be widely shared among the tech elite. AI and its capabilities represent something analogous to the Second Coming. Jeremy Nixon, a founder of an AI hub called AGI House, said in May. The technology, some tech titans believe, will allow humans, at least some humans, to escape the bounds of Earth and even perhaps the inevitability of death. It represents liberation from hopelessness and decay. It's worth keeping this strange new quasi-religion in mind as we consider the warnings coming from the AI insiders that their inventions could cause mass death. As you probably know by now, this week, Jacob Coxon resigned his research job at Anthropic and went on X to warn. The people building AI earnestly believe that it could kill us all by the end of the decade. His words were amplified by Evan Hubinger, Anthropic's head of alignment science, whose job is to try and keep the technology aligned with human goals. Jacob is correct here, wrote Hubinger, who placed the probability of AI wiping humans out within the next 10 years at more than 10%. As alarm escalated, Anthropic's chief executive, Dario Amodi, called for the slowing pace of AI advancement, and some of his biggest rivals agreed. Yet Amodi wrote that under his proposal, progress will still seem fast, which raises the obvious question. If this technology could destroy human life on Earth, why continue to build it? Often the answer is that since its development is inevitable, responsible actors need to get there first. It's not a preposterous argument. If you really believe in AI's awe-inspiring capabilities, you don't want to cede sole control of it to your foes. But as an explanation for the industry's oddly blithe attitude towards apocalypse, it's incomplete, because it doesn't account for tech leaders' messianic dreams. Their fantasies of transcendence take different forms. Sam Altman, chief executive of OpenAI, once said, "I assume my brain will be uploaded to the cloud." Elon Musk plans to escape to Mars. We want to be on a path toward making true things true, the things that we read in science fiction books and see in movies, he says in a footage featured in Alex Gibney's searing new documentary, Musk. A future where we're forever confined to Earth until some eventual extinction event is less inspiring. Jeff Bezos, who stepped down in 2021 as chief executive of Amazon to spend more time on his space company, wrote, "We don't want to face a civilization of stasis, and that is the real issue if we just stay on this planet." Some imagination and some imagine themselves as a digitally enabled Ubermensch. In 2023, the billionaire tech advisor Mark Andreessen published the Techno-Optimist Manifesto with a section titled Becoming Technological Superman. In it, he borrowed language from the Italian futurist and fascist Filippo Tommaso Marinetti, writing, "Technology must be a violent assault on the forces of the unknown to force them to bow before man." He quoted Friedrich Nietzsche to argue that absent such an assault, life becomes meaningless and small. In a section titled The Enemy, Andreessen listed ideas that would restrain and technology's momentum, including tech ethics and the concept of existential risk. Part of the reason the public has turned so quickly and decisively against AI is the bizarre mismatch between the costs they're asked to bear and the rewards they're asked to receive. Data centers blight the landscape. AI slop degrades the culture. Chatbots help kids cheat at school and sometimes drive people mad. And technology executives prophesize mass joblessness. For this, ordinary people get improved search engines and help writing emails. Great benefits could be on the horizon. We are constantly assured that AI will enable huge medical advances, but they're not yet here to justify the hazards. For those most invested in AI, though, the intolerable risk lies in failing to advance the technology and thus being confined to stultifying, finite, ordinary existence. For decades, large tech firms have insisted that the technologies they own and control are inevitable and thus unstoppable, write Naomi Klein and Astra Taylor in their new trenchant book, End Times Fascism. Now, they increasingly claim the authority of the supernatural, the right to usher a new stage of human evolution governed by deities of their creation. As Klein and Taylor point out, these visions, so obviously derived from sci-fi and video games, can be hard to take seriously. But it doesn't matter whether you believe in the future of cybernetic ascendance. The point is that people driving the AI revolution do. And if things go wrong, they have backup plans. Mark Zuckerberg is building a luxury survivalist compound on Kauai. Thiel tried to build one in New Zealand and has recently decamped to Argentina, a potential escape hatch. The New York Times reported from catastrophes including nuclear war and runaway AI, Ilya Sutskever, a founder of OpenAI, reportedly told employees that the company would construct a bunker before releasing AGI, or artificial general intelligence, a system that can either match or exceed human abilities in a wide range of domains. In an interview last year, my former colleague, Ross Douthart, asked Thiel what seemed like a simple question. "I think you would prefer the human race to endure, right?" Thiel paused for an uncomfortably long time before finally, after some hemming and hawing, said, "Yes." His next words, though, was, "But," after which Thiel started rambling about transhumanism, the ideal that this was that this radical transformation where your human natural body gets transformed into an immortal body, he said. "Our tech oligarchs would probably like human civilization on this planet to flourish, but some don't see it as a mission critical. More important is that they reach their post-human or interplanetary apotheosis. If they wager our lives to summon their digital god, it's a chance worth taking." A second opinion piece by Yuli Novak, the executive director of the human rights organization B'Tselem. "The truth about my country can't be told in its own language." About a year ago at B'Tselem, the Israeli human rights organization I lead, we realized we were struggling to explain what was happening in the West Bank. The problem was not a lack of information, quite the opposite. By then, for almost 3 years, day after day, we had documented homes being burned and demolished, communities being expelled, children being shot and killed, roads being blocked, and humiliating assertions of Jewish supremacy by settlers and by the Israeli government alike. Forms of violence, once relatively rare in the West Bank, including aerial bombardment, large-scale destruction of residential areas, and mass displacement, had become routine. The question we kept returning to was how to find words for a reality no single incident could capture. We eventually realized that describing the larger system required listening to two political languages at once. These are not parallel vocabularies. One is the language of the Israeli system that it uses to explain and legitimize what it does. The other is the language of the Palestinian people living under Israeli rule, describing what the rule does to their lives. Political language does more than describe reality. It shapes what people can justify and what they can ignore. For Palestinians living under Israeli rule, and for many observers around the world, blocked roads, demolished homes, expulsions, and violence are elements of blatantly unjust domination. Israeli political language can make the same reality seem necessary, even natural. As a Jewish Israeli, I grew up inside that language. It turned violent domination into security dispossession, into settlement, and large-scale violence into self-defense. That language draws much of its power from real fear. I know that fear. I grew up with it. That fear has many sources, including decades of armed attacks against Israelis. The Hamas-led attack on October 7, 2023, has intensified it. Israeli political language manipulates it by dehumanizing Palestinians, collapsing them into a single category, namely a threat. It uses violence by some to justify the control and oppression of an entire population. This is one way apartheid sustains itself. The language I grew up with did not require me to deny Palestinian suffering. I could acknowledge it, even be horrified by it, while still regarding the system that produced it as fundamentally legitimate. Today, after years of deepening dehumanization, Palestinian suffering is simply ignored in much of the Israeli public discourse. That is why the language of those who live under this system matters so much. The people who witness, endure, and survive under that power can describe what happens to their lives and what it looks like, unprotected, shaped by fear, vulnerability, and uncertainty. On Monday, Bit Salim is publishing a report on the process unfolding in the work bank. It tells a story with deep roots, from mass expulsion and displacement of the Palestinians during the Nakba in 1948 to...
1: 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With a wireless earpiece, during pauses in the stage dialogue, you hear details you cannot see. 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And before the performance starts, you hear a reading of the program notes. You can hear those recorded program notes and the current audio-described theater schedule on our dial-in service in Publications Menu 8. 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This is one more way the Washington Ear helps make arts and entertainment accessible to you.
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